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1: Oh, hi. I didn't notice you there. Since I have your attention, I want to tell you about our new program here at Radio Adelaide. It is called Kind of Blue. We start on Thursday, the 30th of July, and we'll be on from there on every Thursday between 8 and 9 p.m. The first and third Thursday of every month, it will be the acoustic edition, playing folk, country, primitive, jazz, bluegrass, delta blues. 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On the fifth Thursday of every month, everything goes. 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

The year for the world's Indigenous peoples came and went with most people not really knowing what it was all about. Quite simply, it was a recognition of everyone's culture, especially the Indigenous people of the earth, who were the caretakers of their various countries, until in majority of cases there was an invasion that brought disease, erosion, and all the other surprises that went along with that. In Australia, for the world's Indigenous Peoples Year, there was celebrations right across the country that featured a lot of Aboriginal bands, Kev Carmody and Archie Roach, Ruby Hunter, Ochre, Dave Arden's band, all together. And that's just to name a couple of them. If you have any interest to see any other Aboriginal bands, please get out there and do so, because they have a lot to offer you. The world's Indigenous Peoples Year has just gone, but the Aboriginal bands remain. This is for all of our brothers and sisters who sing about oppression.

Liganja jibduru na egai gamangom. 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Devo duru marilama jungara garam.

drink, have a good time now. Welcome to Paradise. 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

the bloodwood and the desert oak, Holden wrecks and wiling diesels steaming in 45 degrees.

0: Come on, guys. I've heard this train going much faster than that. I want to hear this Orange Blossom special really rolling. Let's go!
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Today, you'll hear some rockabilly and a dash of hillbilly, some swing, blues, and some cruisy kind of music to have your lunch with today, but also a surprise from an album that I've had for many, many years. Vinyl, of course, pretty old, but it plays very well, and I hope you enjoy it. A little bit later in the hour, I'll be here till 1 p.m. Let's get started with Dean Martin, and it is a favourite of mine.

The amazing and absolutely beautiful Jessica Mowboy with Listen to the Music. And I did play Sammy Davis Jr., Hey, Won't You Play Another Somebody Done Somebody Wrong Song, and Dean Martin, Chewin' Gum. You can dance to all of those tunes, just depends what kind of dancing you'd like to do. But an album that I've had right from the get-go, and it's the Teskey Brothers. Amazing young four-piece band at the time when they first started out. So I've chosen today, I Love a Woman.

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3: My baby, she drives me crazy. I never let her go, she's the good you know, boy, the things she does to me. My honey, turns gray skies sunny. 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She's a shining light with

Lucky Seven from their Waiting for Ballet CD. It's one of the early ones. Thing She Does to Me. And before that, from the Teske Brothers from their Half Mile Harvest album, I Love a Woman. All original on their first album. Absolutely brilliant. This is another local band here in Adelaide. By the way, you're listening to 101.5 FM Radio Adelaide. I'm Christine. And some of my favourites. Roger Caffone, he won 2 Golden Harmonicas at Tamworth. First year, he just was passing by, got on stage, and he won a Golden Harmonica. And the next year, did it again. Too Late Brother from the Jam Jets.

You know, there ain't nothing out here. Not a house, not a tree. Now, what can I do? What can I do? Ain't got nothing.

Blues. From their CD, the Chris Finnan Band, from their CD To My Southern Town, South Australian Outback Blues, and the Jam Jets. They've been around for quite some time, 25 years or more. With Roger Caffone on the harmonica, Too Late Brother. This is a very short little song, and followed by this little one by Mel Robbins called Save It. Get your pen and papers ready. I'll have a gig guide for you just to let you know what is happening around Adelaide.

Mel Robbins there, and a very short little song called Save It. Classic rockabilly, that one. Yes, it is that time, about 12:33 p.m. here on 101.5 FM, Radio Adelaide. And I'm Christine. This is my gig guide tonight at NOLA. If you don't know where that is, it's 28 Varden Avenue in the city, Adelaide. It's JJ Fields and Snooks LaVie tonight. Tomorrow night at the Gov for the Gumbo Room Blues Jam, the T-Bones, starting at 8:30 and at 9:40 p.m. for the jam. So go along if you want to have a go. Lovely people there. The 9th of August, this coming Sunday, Dirty Lowdown. It's a three-piece. They're at Wassail on Prospect Road, starting at 3:30 in the afternoon. On the 16th of August at Semaphore Workers Club, Lazy Eye, three-piece, Lazy Eye. Doors open at 3:30 on Sundays and the band will be on at 5 o'clock. Again on the August the 9th at 3 o'clock in the afternoon, Cafe Komodo with Jen Lush and Steve Lennox, two of the most beautiful people here in Adelaide, singing songs together. They write songs together too, absolutely brilliant. This coming Saturday from Brooklyn, New York, Laura Palmer will be in town with her Screamin' Rebel Angels out at the Dirty Devil's Custom Rockabilly Bar, Greenfields, with the Saucerman as support and the Overits, MC Jess, and yours truly as a DJ. It's a pretty hard floor to dance on, but it's beautiful and smooth, so you won't need anything but some good dancing shoes. Same venue, but in November, Saturday the 7th of November, out at the Dirty Devil's Custom Rockabilly Bar. The Go-Getters from Sweden coming to town, and local band The Satellites and The T-Bones will be playing along with them. It's the Dia de los Muertos Festival. MC Jess, once again, yours truly. Such a pleasure to be able to support the bands in Adelaide. This coming Sunday, it's a big event in town. It's Harold's 92nd birthday, with Lucky Seven at the Gov from 2 o'clock in the afternoon until 5 o'clock. All welcome. Yes, just go along. It's free. You might have to fight to find a seat, though. And DJ Jess as MC and DJ, and once again, yours truly. And I'll play some songs that aren't too fast, you know, a little bit more mid-swing, slow swing, for Harold at his request. 12th of August, yes, coming up very soon next week, CW Stone King at the Gov. If you haven't already found a ticket, well, it could be a bit tricky. This coming Friday night, the 7th of August, Susie and the Cormints are at Cafe Komodo, 6 o'clock start for them. August the 15th, at the Three Brothers Arms at Macclesfield, 2 o'clock in the afternoon for the Bobby Blues Band. Coupe de Ville, rockabilly and rock and roll, 7:30 at West Croydon Kilkenny RSL. August the 29th, that is. You might need to book early for that one as well. I think that should really do it. That's enough to go along with, isn't it? This week, don't forget, in the Gumbo Room, the T-Bones. You won't be disappointed. They are such fun. I did mention hillbilly music when I began here at midday today. And this is one of those, I guess, could be classed as hillbilly. Rose Maddox and the Maddox Brothers.

from the 1950s, early 1950s, the Collins kids, Larry and Laurie Collins. Move a little closer. Dorothy Collins, not related, Call It Baby, and Rose Maddox and the Maddox Brothers with Hey Little Dreamboat. Hillbilly, rockabilly. How do you define it? Just think about it. Now, that's something unusual that I was going to play for you today. It's Walter Brennan from a beautiful old album, and I must say it's very old, The Gunfight at OK Corral. But I'm simply going to play the song Cool Water. Every song I listened to early this morning, and I just really had a hard time choosing. But he's a character, always was, Walter Brennan.

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foot. 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

Bobby Dean is his name, and Just Go Wild over Rock and Roll. Local band, The Saucermen, making it. Love, that is. Busby Maru sang Paper Hearts, and from that beautiful old album, Walter Brennan with Cool Water. I'm going to leave you with a Harlem Nocturne by Danny Gatton. And don't go anywhere here on Radio Adelaide, 101.5 FM. I'm Christine, but coming up very shortly is Tristan with Festival City. Till we meet again.

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1: Yes, you're listening to Radio Adelaide 101.5 FM online and digital. Tristan with you here this afternoon for another episode of Festival City. We're a little well-rounded for the show this afternoon as we dive into arts, the theatre, and get a little bit theatrical as well. The Sala Festival, the South Australian Living Artist Festival, is underway. It takes place every August with hundreds of exhibitions popping up in and around the city, celebrating the wonderful artists that live and work here in South Australia and in Adelaide. There are so many fantastic events to go out and see. Already jumped into a few myself, and we're going to be hearing from a couple of artists today that have some exhibitions on for this other festival. We're going to be speaking first up with Simon Stevenson, fantastically lovely artist, internationally acclaimed wildlife artist who was born in Tanzania. He has an exhibition up in his studio in the hills called A Brush with Africa. His pieces are absolutely stunning, and had a really lovely chat with him. So we'll be talking with him on the show first up today. We are also going to be chatting to Natalia Boyenko, who has a mixed media exhibition called Transcendence, full of painting and video and photography, speaking to the enduring need to hold on to who you are with pride and strength when you leave your homeland. She is a Ukrainian immigrant who has been here for a while now. And has a really stunning exhibition going on using oyster shells as part of it, which look absolutely stunning. So we'll be speaking with her a little later on in the show. Getting a bit theatrical as well with the SA Variety Bash. It is a huge fundraiser with lots of fun and fantastic vehicles that will be going on a big tour right around South Australia, spreading the joy and helping out a lot of sick children around South Australia. They're a wonderful charity that do some fantastic work. The Variety Big Bash is always a delight to see going around, and I'm sure this year is going to be no different. We're going to be speaking to their CEO later in the show. And we're going to jump into the theatre as well. Hills Youth Theatre have their senior production of 1915, The Untold Story, opening on the 7th of August, opening this week. It is set on the home front in the Adelaide Hills during World War One. It is an original work by a local playwright and exploring an often overlooked chapter of Australian history. It is also their celebration of 40 years as a theatre company that is happening up in the Hills Youth Theatre. And back to the city, we're going to be chatting with the Adelaide University Theatre Guild about their new production of Pomona that is opening as well. It is a contemporary thriller that explores the stories lurking beneath the surface of a city and the length that people will go to in search of the truth. So lots happening on the show today. I am so glad to have you with me for the next 2 hours. Not only are we talking arts, culture and events happening around Adelaide, but bringing you the latest and the greatest in local and Australian music to warm up your afternoon. Who could ask for anything more? We're going to start things off with The Temper Trap now and Giving Up Air. 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

0: See what's new this month at Palace Nova, Adelaide's favourite cinema. 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
1: 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Tristan here with you as we dive into the South Australian Living Artists Festival. It is an annual festival that goes throughout August, celebrating the amazing work of artists living and working here in South Australia. Internationally acclaimed wildlife artist Simon Stevenson, who was born in Tanzania, East Africa, will be exhibiting his art at his working studio in Oakbank in the Adelaide Hills for the Sala Festival. Simon joins me here on Festival City today. Welcome to the show.
2: Well, thank you very much for having me on there.
1: Now, tell us a little bit about your artwork. You are a very talented wildlife artist. How did you get into this form of art?
2: Well, having been born in Tanzania, I was born in the bush, basically. I was a bit of a Mowgli, where I went tracking animals as a youngster. And I used to follow these animals and got very adept at climbing trees because I was invariably chased by them. But I always had a love of animals. Mm. I had a talent of drawing cartoons and just drawing. I wasn't really interested in anything else. I wanted to be a game warden or something like that. And later on in life, I happened to be walking past a bargain bin of an mall, which had books. And I saw this book, How to Watercolour in 5 Easy Steps. And having not ever had a lesson in my life on how to paint or draw, I thought, oh, that might be interested. Interesting. So I bought this book for the equivalent of, I think it was $6 or something, and started to read this book on how to watercolour, and it developed from there. And I thought I wanted to be slightly different, so I tried all different types of techniques, and one of the techniques came by accident, which was... being dyslexic, I didn't really read the book properly, and I, when it came to wetting the paper in a watercolour, you're meant to stretch it, and I didn't do that, and it started to buckle, so I just put all manner of things, weights on it, just to keep it flat, one of which was a cup of tea, and the tea, when I eventually took these off when it dried, had made a lovely stain, and I thought, gosh, I could use that. So I also used a little bit of ochre, which is an earth pigment, which is predominant in East Africa. And there's red and yellow ochre. And I started to paint using this style. Mm. And my next-door neighbour happened to call with a friend who was born in East Africa as well. And he looked at what I was doing and said, so you're an artist, are you? And I just bought a book, hadn't I? Of course I'm an artist. And he said, could you paint me a painting? And I said, well, I'll have a try. What would you like? And he said, I'd like a herd of wildebeest stampeding in the dust, which isn't the easiest of things to do, as you can imagine. So he said, I'm off to South Africa and I'll be back in 10 days. So if you can have something for me, that would be great. Over that period, I rattled through a number of pictures and animal pictures. Mm. And he came back and he looked at it and he said, yeah, I'll buy them all. And that's basically how I started painting. And then I developed from there into chalk and charcoal, like specimen paintings, or rather sketches. And that was interesting because being partially colorblind, I'm colorblind red and greens, I found it far more relaxing using chalk and charcoal because it's just white on black, you know. And then from there I developed my art and went on to pastel, soft and hard pastels. And that basically is the art that I do now. And so that's how I developed my artistic skills.
1: Yeah, it seems very adept that it was through exploration that you found your practice.
2: Yeah, I like to be different. I'm certainly different when it comes to art in Australia because it's predominantly African wildlife.
1: Yeah.
2: And I have got a massive amount of animals and birds that I can have a go at sketching here in Australia. You know, once I study them, I need to study an animal first before I'll sketch it. And yes, you've got wonderful, wonderful creatures here that need exploring.
1: But your exhibition is all about the animals that you encountered in Africa.
2: Yes.
1: Can you tell us about your experience with the animals back then and why they play such an important part in your artwork now?
2: Yes. The animals, what I love about it is that they're wild. They're not in a zoo or in a park. These were animals that were in the bush that surrounded our property at the time. And I used to love just wandering and just studying these animals. And then later on in life, my wife and I would go to various parks where I now have my art up in their lodges. And we would go with guides on foot and we would walk with a lot of these animals. And animals are more frightened of you than we are of them. So once these animals become relaxed, then you can actually see them in their natural habitat, acting naturally. And that's what I like to do. There's one particular elephant that we walked with who is, or was, sadly, he passed away at the beginning of the year, one of the largest tuskers in Africa. His name was Craig, which seems rather strange, but there's a reason behind why they call the animal beginning with C Craig, because they happen to be from a particular line, the CB, what they call the CB line, and all animals that come from that particular line begin with the letter C. And Craig, wonderful, wonderful elephant, and we were privileged to have walked with him. And I've, as a result of that, sketched him. And what I noticed with this particular elephant, that he had a companion, which was an egret, a cattle egret. And he used to either sit on top of the elephant or walk alongside it. And the reason for that was that, A, it was a symbiotic relationship where the egret, if it saw something in the distance that alarmed, put up an alarm. But what he got from the elephant was, as the elephant walked, he would kick up insects. So it was being fed by the elephant, in effect. So there's a nice symbiotic relationship. And so I sketched that, a picture of which I have donated for you to do as you want.
1: Yeah, quite a striking picture, and the movement in it is absolutely impeccable. But it seems important to kind of really capture the essence of these animals. They're not just an animal, but they have personality. They have very unique characteristics that you bring out in the artwork.
2: Yes, absolutely. What you must remember also when you're in the presence of these animals, you have to respect their space. You know, like me sitting with you, if I sat close to you, I'm sort of getting into your space, and you would react accordingly. With wildlife, they will do exactly the same, and they will either flee or they will charge. So you have to respect that. And sitting and watching is wonderful because they will do things that you wouldn't imagine possible. But kind of that particular elephant has left a big mark on us.
1: And is that part of the process as well? You've got kind of wildlife photography, which is just a moment, but you are having to sit and be with these animals to do something like the artwork that you do. Is that kind of an important part of the process?
2: Oh, absolutely. And, you know, painting is my way of reproducing an experience and sharing it with other people. Mm. Wildlife photography is exactly the same, and it is a moment in time. What I do is I have sort of like artistic license to introduce other animals into the picture if I want, as long as it's feasible. Yeah. You don't have something that's not likely to be there. And that is the beauty of being an artist, that you can introduce other animals into the frame, whereas with a photograph, and you know, I'm not knocking photographs. Mm. Photographs are wonderful, and they have their place. It is a moment in time, as you say. Being an artist, you can add things to it. So, I love that. I love that feeling that you can. You know, you can put a bird in there if you want, you know, that wasn't there.
1: Instead of, a moment in time, it is condensing a lot of different moments and a lot of different experiences one piece. Of course, you spent time with these animals and were in their space. You've got your exhibition for the Sala Festival, mm-hmm. A Brush with Africa, where people get to come into your space. You're exhibiting at your studio. How is it having that kind of flip there?
2: Well, This is the first exhibition that I have done since emigrating here, and it's opening up the gallery studio gallery. It's nice to have people come and look at the art, and if they like it, they can buy it, and they can also see some of the art that I'm in the process of producing. Mm. What is also nice is that it's surprising the number of people who are incredibly knowledgeable about these animals, because they too have been on safari and they're very willing to share their experiences, which is lovely. And I will share mine. And, you know, we actually meet people. And the other great thing about being an artist, and if somebody has your particular painting, is that they are opening up a gallery for you, and they will have visitors, nice painting or whatever, and so it is a gallery for you in somebody else's house, and this has happened throughout the world in my experience.
1: It seems to be a lot about community as well. People respond not only to the artwork but the subjects within your artwork. It's animals that they might have a personal relationship with, or are coming to it with a lot of their own personal memories.
2: Yeah, and people love different animals. Not everybody likes to have an elephant in the bit. A lot of people like giraffes. I mean, they have very, very soulful eyes. They're rather strange looking creatures, but they are very, very gentle, and get a lot of demand for giraffes. Mm. I personally, my favorite animal is a leopard, and that is purely coming from being a youngster. I saw my first leopard when I was six on my own at the bottom of the garden. So that sort of made a big impression on a little boy. And so I always have this desire to do it. I mean, Kate, my wife, bless her, she says, "Oh, Simon, you're not sketching another leopard, are you? How about doing some birds or whatever?" So, and she is my best critic.
1: Yeah, I guess there's a nostalgia in that as well. Is a lot of our favourite animals come from our childhood. I've got a little 2.5-year-old at the moment who is enamoured with giraffes himself. Yeah. He calls them giraffes, and gets excited every time we go and see one. So is there a lot of nostalgia to the audiences that are coming through to see?
2: Absolutely. An experience I had with giraffe, again with my wife Kate, we were in a game reserve, and we were looking for cheetah, and we noticed some giraffe in the distance, and they were all looking in one direction. And so we realized that they were looking at either a predator or another human being. Mm. And so we just followed their gaze and, you know, a bit of mental mathematics. We saw hiding some 200 meters away from the giraffe, cheetah lying on the mm. ground. So in a way, reading the giraffe, you found your cheetah.
1: Yeah, amazing.
2: Yeah.
1: Now, you're exhibiting for the Sala Festival. Yes. How important is the festival for artists to celebrate their work and get more eyes across the work that they're doing?
2: Yeah, it's incredibly important. Sala are doing a wonderful, wonderful job in promoting up-and-coming artists. And to have people who wouldn't otherwise come and visit you, mm. come and visit you simply because you're in the magazine, they're promoting you. Having this interview, for example, mm. is incredibly important. People get to know who I am. If I'm sitting up in my studio, which I'm more than happy to do, and nobody gets to hear about me, I'm people aren't going to come and see my art. Mm. So Sala are doing a wonderful job in that respect. I thank them.
1: What about the community of artists in South Australia? Is it a place to get that community and connect with other artists?
2: Yes, I haven't met many other artists yet, but I will do as a result of being mm. part of Sala. Just down the road, we have a young lad who is getting a lot of visits for his metalwork, mm. and in fact, on the road opposite. And people are coming to him and then coming to me and vice versa. They're coming to visit me and then they're going to go and visit him. So that's again, the symbiotic relationship we're having, but through Sala.
1: Mm, it's incredible. Now, can you let us know, let our listeners know where they can go to check out your artwork and how can they get involved with your Sala exhibition?
2: Yeah. We're open at the studio, which is 66 Monkhouse Road, Oakbank, and I believe the code is 5243, we're open from Fridays between 1 and 5, and on Saturdays and Sundays between 9:30 a.m. and 5:30 p.m. And you're very welcome to come over. The studio will be open. You can try some of my wife's homemade biscuits, and you come over and have a look at the gallery, see what art there is there, and you're very welcome.
1: Yeah, no, it's certainly some incredible artwork, and I think one that will definitely resonate with a lot of our audience out there. Now, you kind of hinted at maybe doing some Australian animals. Is there anything else you're experimenting with?
2: At the moment, I've got a few of the bird life, that's mm. very colourful bird life. There is the pink cockatoo, which I believe it's called the Mitchell's cockatoo, which I will be doing. There's a friend of ours who came over from the UK recently, who took a photograph of a koala asleep in a tree. Koalas is more like still life than anything else, because mm. they're not the most active of creatures, are they? But this was a wonderful picture of a koala, just its head in the fork of a tree, and it was asleep. Mm. And I think that would make a really good subject matter.
1: Yeah, lovely.
2: So I'm going to probably have a go at that.
1: Yeah.
2: Kangaroos, we'll see.
1: Yeah. So next year, can we expect a brush with Australia?
2: I've got the domain name, so you will get a brush with Australia.
1: Fantastic. Well, Simon, appreciate your time coming in and chatting to us today, and all the best with your Sala exhibit.
2: Well, thank you very much for having me.
1: That was Simon Stevenson, the artist behind A Brush with Africa. You can head to his website, abrushwithafrica.com, for more information. Simon was very generous as well and donated a couple of prints to the station. So stay tuned to the Festival City Facebook page, where I will be posting a picture of Simon and those lovely artworks. And you can just pop a little comment on there to be in the running. Draw out a winner later on in the month as we celebrate the Sala Festival. We're going to be talking more Sala up next with Natalia Boyenko, but a bit of Australian music for you now. Going to go local with a new song from the Dandy Buzzkills, and Today I'm Really Gone.

Audacity there from Cat Greta, playing some local and Australian music here on Festival City on Radio Adelaide. We're also talking all of the arts, culture and events happening around Adelaide. One of the big ones happening throughout August is, of course, the South Australian Living Artists Festival. We're going to be checking in with some of the artists that are putting on their exhibitions throughout the month. And I had a chat earlier on with artist Natalia Boyenko about her exhibition Transcendence.

0: Transcendence is a mixed media exhibition of installation, painting, video and photography. It speaks to the enduring need to hold on to who you are with pride and strength, even when you leave your homeland. The work draws on Ukrainian cultural imagery and brings it into conversation with the Australian landscape. It is being put on for the Sala Festival by artist Natalia Bojenko. And she joins me on the phone now. Thank you for joining us on Festival City.
1: Thank you for having me, Tristan.
0: Now, tell us a little bit about your background and what led up to putting on Transcendence as part of the Sala Festival.
1: I am a Ukrainian-born Australian, so I've moved to Adelaide 30 years ago, and I'm well assimilated in Adelaide's culture and in a professional field. And now I'm raising children here in Adelaide, and you never stop being Ukrainian. So the country where you come from is always deep in your heart, and so your identity becomes very complex. And so what I try to do with my exhibition with Transcendence is to relay a few concepts that a migrant like myself lived through their entire life. And so the exhibition really began as a challenge. I set myself to find a concept that could express what migrants carry with them long after they leave home, like I have. Not the things in a suitcase, but more the memories, tradition, and that sense of identity that never really leave you. I kept coming back to the oyster because it protects something precious inside, but it also grows new layers in the environment. And so the more I thought about it, the more I realized that's a bit like migration, because we don't stop being who we are, but we do keep on growing through the places we live and the people we meet. And so at the heart of Transcendence are around 150 hand-painted oyster shells, each covered in intricate patterns drawn from thousands of years of Ukrainian cultural tradition, embroidery, ceramics, wood carvings, kilim making, Easter egg decorations, turning every shell into a small vessel of that memory and identity. And so the exhibition also includes photographs that ask a question that many migrant parents wrestle with. What does it mean to raise children with traditions from a country they've never called home? You see, they inherit stories instead of memories, and those community celebrations instead of lived experiences, which then become part of who they are.
0: How is it getting all these pieces together? It is you're a mixed media artist, so as you say, there are so many different varieties that you're expressing yourself through this exhibition, and definitely these oyster shells just look very vibrant and colourful and beautiful. But can you talk us through the different medias that you work in and what each mean to you?
1: Certainly. Well, I probably work both very well in tiny surfaces. So I have a background in jewellery making as well. And so I make jewellery. And so the oyster shell probably is linked most to that intricate work that I do. But I also like large, expressive, abstracted works. So the painting in a Transcendent exhibition then use that skill as well. Because I use so many different media in this exhibition, what I wanted to do is make sure that the different concepts are all united by that central idea of migrants, the experiences of the migrant, and the video, which is central to the exhibition, within 4 minutes, explains everything and brings everything together, the three components of that exhibition, the oyster shell, the photographs, and also the paintings, which are about resilience and using the metaphor of fire and regeneration after fire, and links that to that Ukrainian culture and preservation of culture by diaspora.
0: And how important is it to you to represent that culture and to have the stories of migrants? And how important is it to you to represent that culture and to have the stories of migrants?

0: answer, because one part of it is being a migrant at the time of your home country being at war. And so at the moment, with Russia's attempt to occupy Ukraine, we are fighting back with everything we have. And we are demonstrating our culture and our identity. And that becomes a demonstration of our resilience and strength. And so anyone in our community here in Adelaide who's an artist, be it performing artist or visual artist, their activities are amplified because of that urgent need to preserve, demonstrate, unite, and talk about who we are. But more generally, for all migrants, the stories I talk about are actually universal. Some of this work has been shown earlier in the year, and what surprised me was how many people connected with it. It wasn't just Ukrainians. People from all sorts of backgrounds came up to tell me their own migration stories, which were similar. The difficulty of finding your voice, the difficulty of making sure it's not lost and passing it to your children without being forceful in any way. The difficulty to not feel like you've abandoned your homeland, but you still can return some form of value to your homeland and still be connected with your homeland, but also participate in a new land which you are now an active part of.
1: And how important is the Sala Festival to getting to put on work like this and get a bit of awareness around your work as an artist and the messages that you're trying to get out there?
0: Sala provides a great opportunity to advertise your work much broader. So it's just a great way of inviting everyone to come and attend. So it's very much valued by all of the living artists today, for sure. Also, what is significant about this exhibition is that it will be hosted by Ukrainian Museum, which is owned by Ukrainian Women's Association in South Australia, which is at 6 George Street in Hindmarsh. And that building hasn't been renovated in 50 years. And so it had a static exhibition for all of that time. And so what we have done over the last 3 months is we have done a major facelift of that building and turned it into a flexible space. And so for the first time in 50 years, it is housing an art exhibition, whereas previously it used to be the historic artifacts. So it's also a huge shift for our community to give a community building a new breath of life and to invite much broader audience to engage with us. And using Sala as a mechanism is really great to do that.
1: No, that's absolutely incredible, and I'm always fascinated by the work of artists. It's a very individual kind of journey when you're creating these artworks, and then you get to release them to the public and to the world, and they take on a different life through the eyes of the audience and the people that are coming through. What do you hope people will take away from your work, and what do you think an audience will amplify with the work?
0: Well, firstly, it's sharing the Ukrainian culture and the visual tradition, so that's always exciting to do that. Because oyster shell was used as a sampling mechanism for the different patterns, what I found was happening is people from different cultures were finding lots of motifs which are also similar in their culture. And so that intercultural connectivity of the visual form is always very interesting. And so people normally come and tell about their visual traditions and how they compare. So that's always very interesting. But also what I wanted to achieve through this exhibition is a conversation about what it means to be a migrant. The kind of struggles and the achievements and the celebrations which become part of your everyday life, and compare those stories with people from different cultures and different countries. So as a way to reaffirm the journey, compare the journeys and learn from each other's journeys.
1: And are there any other artists that are exhibiting during the Sala that you're excited to go see? Any other exhibitions that you've got on your calendar after you get to put your work on?
0: I recently graduated from my Bachelor of Visual Creative Arts, so there are lots of my artist friends who are also launching. So yesterday I was

0: rental space and a film to have a look at those two group exhibitions, which were absolutely fabulous. And I look forward to a launch on Saturday. My two friends, Sharon Capriotti and Kit Lyons, their exhibition called Feral at Lady Daily. So I very much look forward to visiting that.
1: Fantastic. And where can people, can you just remind us where Transcendence is going to be on, and where can people find out more about you and your work?
0: Please come to the launch, which will be on Friday night, 7th of August, so it's the next Friday night, at 6 o'clock, 6 George Street, Hindmarsh. And then the exhibition is open the entire month of August on Friday night, 6 till 8:30, or on Saturdays between 10 and 4 p.m. We would love to see you there.
1: Fantastic. Well, all the best with the exhibition. It looks absolutely wonderful, and really appreciate you giving your time to chat to us today.
0: Thank you, Tristan. It's a pleasure.
1: Big thanks to Natalia there, exhibiting Transcendence as part of the Sila Festival. You can check out her exhibition at the Ukrainian Museum. We're going to go to a bit more Australian and local music now. Going to go with Laluke and Homesick in LA.

0: 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What's that?
1: Oh, that was a streaming service I subscribed to a while back now.
0: Oh, what was the last thing we watched on it?
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0: The SA Variety Bash is set to hit the road, bringing a colourful convoy to communities across South Australia. A total of 231 colourful costume entrants, 53 official volunteers and 101 themed vehicles will travel 2,304 kilometres while delivering $480,000 of variety grants to help to create a lasting impact for children and families in regional communities. They're gearing up for this year's bash, and we're joined now by CEO Mark McGill. Welcome to Festival City.
1: Morning, Tristan. How are you, mate?
0: Not too bad, not too bad. How is everything coming together for this year's bash?
1: Oh, it's as you can imagine, it's actually quite calmly frantic, if that's the right word at the moment. So it's we've just 3 days to go. We're very much looking forward to it, but it's been there's been a lot of twists and turns with this event because the event that we are staging now is the second iteration, if you like, given that we were our first initial plan was to go to Birdsville. However, Mother Nature played its played a hand in that and washed that event out, so we've had to pivot to Piri, as it says, and now the event will be wholly within South Australia, which is fantastic.
0: Brilliant. I'm sure a lot of South Australians have heard Variety and know of Variety, but can you tell us a little bit about the organisation and how you help SA children?
1: Oh, look, it's supporting children who are sick, live with a disability or experience disadvantage is that's the sole reason why we exist. It's the sole reason why our thousands of supporters and generous donors and stakeholders commit to Variety, because that is the core element of our existence. And we, in the last 12 months, as an example, supported over 65,000 children within South Australia. So through nearly 600 grants and invested $5.7 odd million dollars in the last 12 months. So a significant investment that we make in children who desperately need our support, and events like the Bash and our other motoring events and our other projects that we have throughout the year all contribute to that near $6 million that goes to grant. And as I say, over 65,000 children, a lot of children that really need our support. And unfortunately, Tristan, that will be going up again this year.
0: A lot of that support is through grants. Can you tell us a little bit about what that looks like in practice for Variety? What grants are you giving out, and how is it supporting our community?
1: Oh, look, there's our grant making. You know, as we said, when you make that many grants with that amount, they are as diverse as they are many. So we, and this is probably not known well, is that we support many, many other children's charities. We commit over $2 million annually to support other children's charities. So the background and philosophy to that is that they don't have to employ fundraising people. They don't have to expand their resources to try and generate funds. They simply have to focus on providing additional services to children. And that's really, again, it's a kind of team mentality where if you all play to your strengths, that you increase the efficiency of the organisation, you increase the effectiveness of the organisation, and most importantly, more children are impacted. But we also, not only on an organisational basis, we support schools, we support community groups, and again, at the heart of it, we support individual children and families. So it's a very diverse group of cohort that we support. Their needs are as many, and it probably reflects, I guess, the need within the community for children.
0: It allows so many organisations to focus particularly on what they do, but you guys can focus on what you do. And from the looks of the Variety Bash, is have a heck of a lot of fun.
1: Oh, it's and look, that's the heart of it in terms of, you know, there's a statement was made many years ago that variety puts the fun in fundraising, and I think that's probably the core of the bash in terms of, you know, taking away, you know, 350 people travelling together over 8 days, nearly 3,000 Ks, etc. And there's not a cross word. It's just such a great camaraderie. There's such a great spirit of connectedness in terms of what this group of people believe in. They fundraise for 50 weeks a year, and then the bash is their kind of celebration time and acknowledgement and recognition, where they can really enjoy the hard work that they've done and the impact that they will create from their hard work and their fundraising.
0: And for people that might not have seen the Variety Bash in action, it is iconic and themed cars that are travelling through to, I believe it is Piri for this Pivot to Piri version.
1: Oh, absolutely. The essence of the bash is, and you mentioned the number of entrants that we have. All those cars are over 25 years old. We put them all through the Motor Trades Association hoists about 6 weeks ago to make sure that they're all safe and sound. Any repairs that were made. So there's a really strong focus on safety, obviously, within our mentioned our enormous volunteer cohort, which is, you know, all our officials volunteer, all our officials fundraise. They bring their own cars. They pay for their own petrol. They pay for their participation fees. They're incredibly kind, incredibly generous. And we've got a B double truck from Cochrane's Transport that follows us with swags, that brings spare parts. We've got six doctors on board. We've got 12 official vehicles that control the speed of the event, control and make sure that we've got, you know, a vehicle every six or seven cars to make certain that you know everyone is safe, and that's a really important aspect of it. It's not a race, it's not a rally. It's a lovely drive within, as I say, wholly within South Australia this year. And Tristan, the other thing about the bash is, apart from all the fun, some of the other serious aspects of it beyond the impact that they'll make for children in need is the economic benefit that it brings to these communities. Middle of winter, you've got regional and remote areas that will be receiving literally hundreds of thousands of dollars of economic benefit in the next 8 days through accommodation, fuel, food, drinks, repairs, and the list goes on. So it's very much about the gift that gives now and continues to keep on giving.
0: And you're going to be taking, as you say, the bash is going throughout South Australia, up to Caun, over to Streaky Bay, down to Port Lincoln, finishing in Port Pirie. What are the response that you get from these local communities when you take the bash through?
1: Oh, look, it's an enormous amount. We'll be granting nearly $500,000 of grants just in that 8-day period. These are grants made to, as I mentioned before, individual families, individual children, community groups across the Flinders, across the West Coast and Eyre Peninsula. So these communities not only benefit from directly from the grants that we make and to particular members of their community, but they also, as I say, the economic benefits they receive is fantastic. The reception, as you can imagine, is enormous, because what we also do is we use or we encourage and Kim is a good example, if you like, with the footy club and the netball club. So we'll be using these community groups in terms of providing catering. So all these sorts of things, it's a sort of cyclic nature in terms of that the funds that we invest for our lunches and dinners and breakfasts are all then put back into those communities again through these sporting clubs and other community organisations.
0: Yeah, no, absolutely incredible. And things are going to be kicking off this Saturday, the 8th of August, from Gawler. What sort of send-off are you going to have?
1: Oh, look, we encourage everybody from, Gawler and surrounds and up into Barossa to come down to Gawler and really see the cars off. If you've got young children particularly, it's a fabulous spectacle. There's a lot of the bashers bring little gifts and bits and pieces that the children fill their goodie bags up with. So, as I say, it's very much a great community atmosphere. Take off at 9:30 on Saturday morning. And encourage anybody particularly with the little ones to come down and meet the bashers and take in a really great annual community event.
0: Yeah, I'm looking through some of the photos of previous bashes. We've got a Toy Story car. We've got the Avengers all dressed up there. We've got a bunch of brides. Will we see you in a costume?
1: My go-to, Tristan, is a pair of board shorts, which is probably more a reflection on my sensibility, if you like, in terms of wearing board shorts in winter. But anyway, that's more, as I say, more for me to have a look at in the mirror rather than anyone else.
0: Have you heard of any of the costumes that are going to be coming along to the bash this year? Any that have tickled your funny bone?
1: Oh, look, they're very, very, that's one of the things about our bash community. They they're very clever in a way that they integrate their themes and they work their themes. And a lot of them continue their themes not only from day one all the way through. So it's like having children, Tristan. You can't pick your favourite one.
0: You secretly do have it. You can check out the SA Variety Bash. It is taking place from the 8th to the 15th. They're going to be kicking things off at Gawler this Saturday, the 8th of August, from 8 a.m. The cars will be departing at 9:30 a.m. They're going right around South Australia for the rest of the week. You can check them out at Burberee. At 6th Street, they're going to be stopping off there on Saturday the 8th of August from 12:30. Monday the 10th of August, you can see them at taking off from Kimber from 8:30. Then later on Monday the 10th, you can see them at Roorilla. Wednesday the 12th of August, they're going to be headed to Streaky Bay. You can see them departing at 8:30 a.m. Then later on Wednesday, they're going to be stopping off at Elliston at the Elliston Oval. The car's departing from 1:30 p.m. And they're going to be ending up at Wadena. And you can see them at a community event from 4 to 8 p.m. in the Wadena Sports Ground. Thursday, the 13th of August, they'll be taking off from Wadena. You can check them departing at 8:30 a.m. And then they'll be stopping off at Coffin Bay at 2:45 p.m. Friday the 14th, they'll be leaving from Port Lincoln from 8:30 a.m. Stopping off at Arno Bay. The car's departing there from 2 p.m. and then ending up at Cleve on Friday the 14th at a community event from 3 to 4 p.m. And then Saturday, they're leaving Cleve at 8:30 a.m., headed to Whyalla, where you can check them out at 12:30 p.m. and finishing up in Port Pirie with a community event from 3:30 to 4:30 p.m. Head to savarietybash.com.au for more information of that. A fantastic event and very colourful some really cool looking cars going along to that one. We're going to jump into a bit more local and Australian music now. A new one from Dan Higgins and Commuting. Very apt.

0: Jenkins there with Commuting, and you're listening to Festival City here on Radio Adelaide 101.5 FM online and digital. It is coming up to 2:15 here. I'm with you until 3 p.m. today with The Range taking over. Thank you so much for joining us today as we talk arts, culture and events happening around Adelaide, and time to delve into the theatre scene with what is happening up at the Hills Youth Theatre. The Untold Story is opening on the 7th of August. Set on the home front in the Adelaide Hills during World War I, this original work by a local playwright explores a powerful and often overlooked chapter of Australian history. It is being put on by the Hills Youth Theatre. Co-directors Ben and Harry are longtime students, now teachers of Hills Youth Theatre, and they join me now on Festival City. Welcome to the show.
1: Thank you for having us.
2: Thank you so much.
0: Now, tell us a little bit about how you guys got involved with Hills Youth Theatre.
2: Well, my family used to live sort of down on the coast, and when we moved up here, we moved away from theatre bugs, which is my mum's first way of getting me out of the house and pausing the incessant living room concerts. And Hills Youth Theatre really appealed to her as somewhere to put me. And I loved it. And I've been there since I was maybe 6 years old.
0: Wow.
2: Yeah.
1: I started when I was 13. So I discovered a little bit later on. I just started high school and was starting to get into drama, and then I heard about some friends who were at Hills Youth Theatre. My mum put me on a waiting list, and then I was in within the next week, and I jumped into class. I had an audition the week after for that, for the first show we did, and then I just kind of stayed and never left.
0: Here you go. Do you guys remember the first performance that you did and what that felt like?
1: Yes. My first performance, it was called Don't Stop Believing, and my character was like ensemble nerd. So it was me in my little suspenders with glasses, and I was worried about getting an assignment in on time and have my like classic like nerd voice. And yeah, it was sort of your classic like kind of American kind of high school set play. I remember having a lot of fun in that show, just getting to jump into it.
0: Oh, fantastic.
2: My first show that I did with Hills Youth Theatre was called Ebenezer Scrooge, and it was our version of A Christmas Carol. And I remember our teacher at the time really, really loved having very elaborate involved costumes, and I remember having to do a costume change from a set of tights, bloomers, two petticoats, a dress, gloves, a shawl, a bonnet and boots.
0: Oh, wow.
2: Into like a little ghost costume. Basically just a t-shirt and some leggings and a wig, and then back again in the space of maybe 10 minutes.
0: Oh, wow.
2: Total. So that's like my first Hills Youth Theatre memory is sort of just like chaos.
0: Yeah, really thrown in it.
2: Yeah, adrenaline.
0: But probably, yeah, a good understanding for what was to come.
2: Yeah, definitely a bit of a trial by fire. And clearly it didn't scare me away.
0: And you're here so many years later, both directing 1915, The Untold Story. Tell us a little bit about the play, what it's about.
1: Well, the play, I was first exposed to it when I was a student in seniors in 2018, and my tutor was Karen Horton, the playwright. And she brought this in as suggested as a play that we might want to all put on together, and we're all like, yeah, it sounds awesome. It's about families in the Adelaide Hills during World War I. There's families of soldiers who are sent off, but it focuses on the families who are left behind. We do hear from the soldiers through letters, but we mostly focus on what's happening on the home front, the ripples the war is having back home. We see the effect on communities, how there's a bit of a fracture and a split against the German families who live there. and we see how it sort of affects people who, you know, there's a character who's literally just gotten married and then her husband goes off to war. So we see the effects of that. And yeah, when I was exposed to this as a kid, I just remember really feeling like this was a really special story, and it felt very personal because it was about the Adelaide Hills and really felt like we were telling an important story, saying something that needed to be said.
2: Yeah, I think it's also an opportunity for students to delve into something a little bit like meatier, especially, you know, if they've just moved up from doing shows with the younger students. Our classes are sort of 14 to 18, and it's a chance to kind of get into something difficult and get like an emotionally complex role and sort of flex a little bit as an actor.
0: And how have the students found getting into those more dramatic roles and the history of it, of getting to connect with these characters who I assume are based on real people from the Hills area? So there's that connection as well.
2: They've really loved it, and they've done such a good job. Like, all of them have really showed up and worked really hard. It's a difficult piece, and a lot of them have quite a lot to do throughout it, and they've really, like, they've been so excited kind of from minute one to do something like meaty.
1: Yeah, they've really thrived, I think, under the I want to say pressure, but it's a good kind of pressure. You know, there's a character who, spoilers, dies, and we were a little bit worried that, oh, that might be a bit, like, some of them might be a little bit hesitant, but most of them were like, I want to be the one that dies. and they've really embraced, like, but also they've taken it seriously and they've understood the meaning of what they're telling. We've been doing lots of different character building exercises. They wrote these really beautiful letters from their characters, letters that don't happen in the play. They just wrote them themselves, and some of them were, like, literally made us cry a little bit because of how deeply they thought about the character.
2: Yeah.
0: It's a play that Hills Youth Theatre has put on before. How have you both taken to stepping into the director's chair, and what have you both brought from yourselves to add to the play?
1: It's been very weird for me having done that play and being in an acting role. I have sometimes caught myself, you know, directing a scene and then going, oh, hang on, I'm just recreating the same thing we already did. So I think what's been important for me is to find the difference, to find the new focus. There's been a slight bit of script adaption as well, so sort of fleshing that out and seeing what new things we can add to it. And I think it's been fun to revisit these characters and see how we can still tell the same story, but perhaps see a new side of that story.
2: Yeah, I was a student when it was put on as well, but I wasn't in it. I was in the younger classes, but I got to see it. And it's been really fun for me to almost adapt what I've seen previously and change it up and do something like almost entirely new. I don't think there's obviously similarities, but I think we've done a really good job making it a separate production from what it was previously.
0: And it is being put on to honour the anniversary of Hills Youth Theatre as well.
2: Yeah.
1: Correct, yeah. Yeah, so HYT is celebrating 40 years, and so for our celebration we wanted to look back through the archives and find plays that we've already done, so we chose one that was done a little bit more recently.
0: How do you feel kind of working through the organisation to being able to celebrate it in this way?
2: It feels really special. I've been at HYT, obviously, for a really long time, and I remember when we did our 30th anniversary celebration, and it wasn't made as much of a big deal of, but it's really special to come to this 40 years and get to, like, really celebrate the community that's been built and celebrate, like, the history of where we are and what we've done.
0: I think that's what really I see from the Hills Youth Theatre is that community aspect, and it's really rare sometimes to see people that stick around for such a long time in these community theatres. But being able to go through the experience that you both have of getting to learn in there and then kind of give back in stepping into that teaching role, how important is that level of community in HYT?
1: I think that's the biggest part of HYT is really the sense of community. That's the big thing we try to preach, that the shows don't happen without parents stepping in and helping out their kids. We normally have parents in the lighting box. We have parents working backstage. And obviously there is this huge sense of community in terms of people that stay and then take on new roles, which obviously Harry and I have both done.
2: Yeah.
1: And it's really awesome seeing, I've had a lot of students who I previously taught Harry, have come up and taken on teaching roles, and that community sense of just that there is always more for you to do here, you're always welcome, there's always something new for you to take on, is such a really good mantra. And another big thing that's important to HYT that's sometimes different from other companies is that anyone who auditions, any kids who are in our classes get to be in the play. We don't select and cut people out. And I think that kind of practice is what really makes us inclusive, and what really builds that huge sense of community that has been there the whole time we've both been at HYT.
2: Yeah, and I think we're really lucky with the families that we have currently at HYT. They are so ready and willing to show up and pitch in and kind of give back in a way that's really, I mean, the shows wouldn't happen without it. We rely so much on parent volunteers and on students showing up to help paint the set and all of that. It's really nice.
0: Mm. And this is the final production for you both at HYT?
2: Yeah, it is.
0: What are you going to take away as you move on to other activities from what you've learned at HYT?
1: Oh, that's a hard one. It's a hard one because I don't know what I'm not taking away. It's sort of been really formative for my life. It was doing HYT that sort of made me realise, number one, that I like doing theatre. And I've gone on to direct and act in amateur productions, and I'm now a drama teacher at a high school. So obviously they're just hobbies, and a big part of my life I will have taken away and will have come from HYT. But I think the big lesson, the biggest thing that I've noticed is that if you give young people an opportunity and you show them that you trust them to rise to that opportunity, they absolutely will.
2: Yeah. It's hard as well. I have spent at least 2 days a week there since I was 6 years old. So it's kind of another thing of who would I be if I hadn't stuck around. But I think hard work is something that I'm kind of taking away. Like it's been like a long haul journey, and it's hard work, and anything that you love is worth that time and effort. And showing up for the people that you surround yourself with as well.
0: And young people that might want to get involved in HYT, how can they do that, and what will they get out of coming along?
1: Well, they can, if they jump on our website, hillsyouththeatre.com, there's a place to sign up to the waiting list. Our waiting list really varies, so you might have to be a little bit patient. But once they get in, they can just look forward to being part of a huge community, and getting to just try out a new show twice every year. And whatever they want to sink their teeth into, there will be an opportunity to do. If they really want to learn about lighting, that side of things, we have lighting volunteers who are really happy to pass on the torch and share that knowledge. If they are interested in writing, there's always like little opportunities in there. So really the world is at least the theatre world is their oyster once they jump in. And I would just say be ready to give everything a go. And before you say no, just try it.
2: Yeah, it's a really safe space to try something new for the first time, because if it doesn't work out the way you want it to, there's no sort of stakes or consequences. You get to just try again. and again and again and try something new.
0: Yeah, and where can people find out more information about Headed Leon C 1915?
2: They can go to our Instagram at Hills Youth Theatre, or again to our website, or if you search 1915, The Untold Story, there will come up our tri-booking tickets link.
0: Fantastic. Well, all the best with the production, and thank you so much for your time today.
1: Thank you for having
2: us. Thank you very much.
0: Perfect. Thank you very much. Anything? Hills Youth Theatre there, 1915, The Untold Story, being performed at the Stirling Community Theatre from the 7th to the 15th of August. Can I go to a bit more Australian music now? Going to go to Anna Anastasia and Mothership.

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0: Ali is searching for her sister, and all roads lead to Pomona, an abandoned concrete island at the heart of the city. But as others have learned the hard way, getting involved can cost you everything. Perhaps to survive, it's better to ignore the truth. Pomona is a new show being put on by the Adelaide University Theatre Guild, and I am joined by Assistant Director Sophie and Lily, who is playing Keaton in the show. Welcome to Festival City.
1: Thank you so much.
2: Thank you for having us.
0: Now, tell us a little bit about Pomona and what the play is about and what the background to the play is.
1: This is one of the hardest questions we're finding to answer because it's such a sort of twisting and puzzling story. It's very non-linear, and we've got a cast of seven characters, and they've all got their own sort of thing going on, and they're all interwoven and twisted around. It's very hard to describe. It's the sort of thing that you kind of have to come and see to find out what it's really about.
0: It certainly seems, with some of the promotional material, very dark and very mysterious. So what can you divulge about the story without kind of giving too much away?
2: So in the city of Manchester, people are going missing, and this is connected to a place called Pomona, which is like this abandoned stretch of land in the city with a mysterious kind of underground complex. And the characters are those who are in some way related to what's going on in Pomona. Perhaps they know a little bit. Some know more than others. Some are complicit to us at a certain extent in what's happening. And so the audience kind of follow them throughout the journey as they get to uncover all the layers behind what's going on.
0: And what excited both of you about this play? What drew you to wanting to get involved?
1: I think it's just the sort of thing that we probably haven't seen that much of in Adelaide. It's very dystopian. It's very sort of sci-fi and very mysterious and dark. And I think the sort of intensity and the immediacy of it is really intriguing to me.
2: Yeah, I like that it kind of resists easy answers. There's a lot that's quite ambiguous. A lot of the relationships are very fraught with all kinds of tension. But at the same time, I don't think it's too... Like, I think it's quite accessible still. Yeah. I'm not like, oh, this is something I'd only recommend to, like, my really artsy nerd friends. Like, there's humour in it, and I think the characters are so strong and people will really connect with them.
0: Yeah. Tell us a little bit about the character of Keaton and what their story is.
2: So Keaton is quite socially awkward when we first meet her. She comes to a Dungeons & Dragons session with Charlie, who's a security guard at Pomona, and she doesn't really have any friends. She's very blunt, very monosyllabic in her responses. We kind of see her put her walls down a little bit as we go along. She becomes a bit more comfortable. She becomes really excited about going to these Dungeons & Dragons, but it's not entirely a cute, wholesome friendship story. Things get a bit twisted as we go along for... we find out more about what Keaton's got going on.
0: And Sophie, what drew you to, or excited you to step into the assistant director role, and what did you want to bring to the show?
1: Well, this is the first time I've ever assistant directed anything. I've mostly been on the stage as an actor, so it was really exciting for when Thomas approached me and asked me to help out with assistant directing. And I think, yeah, it was just such a wonderful opportunity, and I'm so glad that I got to do it with this wonderful team and with Thomas, who's such a visionary. It's wonderful to work with him, and with such a fascinating and unusual play as well. So, yeah, it's just been so exciting all around.
0: Was it a bit of a relief to be, I don't need to memorise all these lines, or was I have to memorise all the lines and get really deep into it?
1: It was absolutely a relief not to have to learn this play, especially because it's non-linear. So figuring out what goes where and which scene we're starting at what point, I think, must be very tricky for the actors, but they have absolutely taken it in their stride. It's wonderful to watch.
0: And what about the production design of the show? What is the approach to Pomona and kind of bringing out all this mysteriousness?
1: We've got so many lovely creatives on our production design team. So the set has been put together by Tanisha Modishaw, and it's got some amazing graffiti art going on. It's sort of evoking the sort of seedy city atmosphere. And the actors construct the set themselves in a lot of the scenes, which is really cool to watch. We've got amazing costumes by Atticus Chave, really brilliant and super exciting lighting design by Alice Smith. And we've got some wonderful sound design and music as well that has been composed for the show by Thomas Field. So it's a very techie show, and it hopefully will all come together and look really wonderful.
0: And what have you both taken away from the show or learnt from the show? And what do you think audiences are going to take away from Pomona?
2: I found it interesting to work with a character who we're not necessarily given all the information about in a script. She's quite mysterious. Even towards the end of the play, you don't fully understand her, so being able to still develop that and play around with it and all the eccentricities has just been a great time. All the characters are so fun. I like to watch other people's scenes as well. And yeah, I guess piecing together this kind of non-linear story and balancing the creepy sort of scenes with the funny scenes, with the moments of tenderness, I think getting all those, hitting all those beats has been something that's really great to watch and to be a part of.
1: I think this show, something that's so exciting about this show is how current it is. It's very sort of critical of the times that we're living in, and you know, it's a dystopian setting, but it's also very familiar. And I think that it's really nice, and hopefully audiences will feel that sort of critique. It's very sort of, there's a lot of discussion of consumerism, and yeah, I think it's just a very, it's such an exciting play, and it's got so much to say. And I think as we've been rehearsing it, it's just, you always find new things in the text, and you always find new things in every scene, which is so wonderful, and hopefully the audience get that as well.
0: And what about the company itself? It is the second oldest theatre guild here in South Australia. What drew you both to joining the team and attracted you to joining for this show?
2: So I've had a lot of involvement with the Student Society. I was an Adelaide student for a bit. I'm at Flinders now. But it was quite conveniently located for a lot of students, and being able to rehearse on campus and perform in the Little Theatre, which is also on the university's campus, was very convenient for us. And then through that, I've kind of met a lot of the people from the guild and wanted to work with them more. And it's a really good space. I like the Little Theatre. I think it's always fun. And I'd done just lighting in a production with Thomas before, and he was just really nice the whole time and really friendly. So I was keen to work with him if I got the chance.
1: Yeah, for me, I think I absolutely agree. I love the Little Theatre. It's such an interesting space to work with. It's got its quirks. It's very old. but it's such a lovely, intimate space. And so I love being in there. And yeah, the Theatre Guild is just such a wonderful team of very passionate creatives. And I always love working with them. I've worked with them a couple times. And yeah, such a team of very passionate creatives. And I always love working with them. I've worked with them a couple times. And yeah, such a wonderful team.
0: Yeah, it is.

0: for the later in the year, or anything from the guild to get excited for?
1: The last show, I'm not involved in it, and I'm not sure if you are either. It's
2: Vanya and Sonia and Marsha and Spike.
1: That's it. Yeah.
2: So it's kind of a modern play. It's based on a few Anton Chekhov plays, but it's not strict adaptation of any one of them. It's kind of like a combination of the few of them taken into the modern day and dealing with modern day struggles, with a lot of like theatre in jokes and references and Easter eggs, if you like those.
0: Yeah, no, that's great. But Pomona is the big one for the both of you. When is that being performed? How can people find out more information?
1: We open on Friday night, this Friday night, the 7th of August, and then we close on the 16th. So 8 performances over the next couple of weeks. There are tickets on Try Booking for Pomona. So that's the place to go. But we're also all over social media, in the Theatre Guild, and yeah.
0: Well, yeah, all the best with the show. It looks fantastic, and opening on Friday.
1: That's right. Thank you so much.
0: Speaking there with Sophie and Lily from the University Theatre Guild, Pomona is opening on Friday. We're going to go to a bit more Australian music for you now. Going to go to Sars and To You.

Sunseek Daisy with Bitter Start there. Almost out of time here on Festival City on Radio Adelaide. Thank you for joining me this afternoon. The Range taking over at 3 p.m. Big thank you to all of my guests giving up their time to chat to us today. We started the show off with Simon Stevenson for the South Australian Living Artists Festival. His exhibition, Brush with Africa, is being put on at his studio up in the hills. Head along to A Brush with Africa to find out a bit more information. It's going throughout July, Fridays from 1 to 5 p.m. and Saturdays, Sundays from 9:30 to 5 p.m. He was very generous enough to donate a couple of prints of his artwork to the station. So head along to the Festival City on Radio Adelaide Facebook and Instagram page. We'll be doing a post a little later on this afternoon where you can pop your details down and go into the draw to win one of those amazing artworks. We also spoke to Natalia Bozhenko. Her exhibition Transcendence is taking place at the Ukrainian Museum. It is a mixed media exhibition of installation, painting and video and photography. Looks absolutely incredible. That is got its opening on Friday. We also spoke about the SA Variety Bash, a big fundraiser for Variety, the children's charity. It is a convoy of cars 25 years old or older, and with 231 colourful costume entrants. There's going to be 53 official volunteers and 101 themed vehicles making the trek across South Australia, 2,304 kilometres, delivering $480,000 in variety grants to create lasting impact for children and families in regional communities. Doing some great work there. They're going to be kicking things off at Gawler on Saturday morning, so go and see them off. We also spoke to Ben and Harry from the Hills Youth Theatre about their upcoming show, 1915, The Untold Story. It is set on the home front of the Adelaide Hills during World War One, an original work by a local playwright exploring the powerful and often overlooked chapter of Australian history, being put on by the senior students of the Hills Youth Theatre. You can find out more information on their website, hillsyouththeatre.com. And big thank you to Sophie and Lily coming in from the University Theatre Guild, talking about Pomona, their new show that is opening this Friday as well. Certainly sounds like a really interesting and different show that you can check out from them, doing some great work over there at the Little Theatre. But that about wraps it up for Festival City for another week. Thank you so much for joining us. You can catch me next week from 1 p.m. You can hear me talking about movies on Real Time Saturday mornings from 11 a.m. So you can tune into me there as well. We're going to go out with one final song. I've been playing some local and Australian music for you this morning. Always love bringing you the latest and the greatest in what's going out in the music community, as well as talking arts, culture and events happening around Adelaide. I'll be with you again next Wednesday afternoon, but we're going to go out with McKenna Rose and Bitter.

0: Where have you been?
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0: You see, we be waiting for daylight now. 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
2: Oh, hi. I didn't notice you there. Since I have your attention, I want to tell you about our new program here at Radio Adelaide. It is called Kind of Blue. We start on Thursday, the 30th of July, and we'll be on from there on every Thursday between 8 and 9 p.m. The first and third Thursday of every month, it will be the acoustic edition, playing folk, country, primitive, jazz, bluegrass, delta blues. On the second and fourth Thursday of every month, it will be the electric edition, playing soul, funk, neo-soul, new jazz, hip-hop, trip-hop, breakbeats, and more. On the fifth Thursday of every month, everything goes. So go ahead, tell your friends, tell your enemies.

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0: 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This is Interview. I'm Eleonora. Welcome to this segment. We are broadcasting from Adelaide, land of the Kaurna people, and I pay tribute and respect. If you'd like to find more information, please check out radioadelaide.org.au. And welcome to Ashley Huber. Thank you for being here.
1: Thank you. Thanks for having me, Eleonora. It's great to chat again.
0: Yes, we had a fantastic time last year.
1: Time flies.
0: And yes, there was a little bit of a inkling that you might be back in Adelaide for a little bit.
1: Yes, yes. And I think we were talking about this show that I'm about to do this Sunday on the 9th of August, and I think we were talking about it back then, maybe doing the Buster Keaton, and now this has become a reality, and I'm quite excited about it.
0: Actually happened. Can you please let us know what actually it is that you're excited about
1: what
0: that happened?
1: Is. All right. Okay, it's called Buster Keaton Alive, and the title is actually from Roland Peelman from the Canberra International Music Festival, and I did this show, kind of the similar show, a couple of years ago in 2024, and this is basically my own music performed live to a couple of Buster Keaton films.
0: So you've composed it.
1: Yes. So it's my own music, and I play live with piano and keyboard and backing tracks and various gadgets. So it's kind of a spectacle to watch as well. So yeah.
0: And you'll actually be performing that yourself live, so to speak, this Sunday.
1: With another musician, Chris McPhee. He'll be playing on the Wurlitzer. I don't know if anyone has been to the Capri, anyone out there, but there's a fantastic Wurlitzer from, I think it's an American Wurlitzer, and it's wonderful. It comes out of the ground. It's like a spaceship to take off. And they used to, in the past, I think they still do. They have organists playing it for, 5-10 minutes before a show, before a film. And and now the Capri is being used a lot for live concerts, so it's really good to see that it's being used. And for me, the Wurlitzer is like the soul of this, soul of the place. It's like, it's enormous, and sounds amazing. It's like a theatre organ. So yeah.
0: Have you had a chance to play it yourself?
1: I did, yes, last year. I think probably shortly after our interview last year, I went there and had a little tinkle, but it's different than a piano, so piano and organ are very different instruments, although they have keys, a keyboard. This one has four manuals and many, many buttons, many pedals, with also buttons down there to trigger various sound effects like cars and sirens and all sorts of things. So that's a little part of it, and also has many cool Wurlitzer type sounds, flutes and different instruments.
0: So will they be performing at the same time as you? Is it almost like a duet?
1: That's right, yes. I've arranged it. Arranged one of the films, and it's a bit of a surprise where he comes in, so you'll see.
0: Will it literally, will the Wurlitzer organ literally come out from under the stage?
1: It'll come out literally from under the ground, yeah. Like a spaceship.
0: Cool. In the middle of the movie or somewhere, wherever it's going to pop up in the movie.
1: Yes. You don't know when, but it'll pop up.
0: And you're on the piano, on the grand piano?
1: I'm on the piano, and I'll have a keyboard and triggering various sounds and stuff. And, and it's sort of part improvised, part composed. So it's different every time. And like the Cabinet of Dr. Caligari, which I've done a few times before, I'm doing that again later this year in Europe. That's a film I did just before COVID hit, and I did a tour around Australia. So this is more funny, and Caligari is a little, it's like the first horror film, and this is, these are short films by Buster Keaton that I'm doing. The Scarecrow, which is from 1920 or 22, I think it's 1920, and then Sherlock Jr. is from 1924, so they're a classic. Very, very silly, very funny, and lots of high action. Lots of notes, too.
0: What made you choose them?
1: Well, the Scarecrow is an interesting one. It's a kind of a tiny house. It's about a tiny house and the adventures of a funny dog. I won't give too much of away.
0: Okay.
1: There's a Scarecrow in it, a lot of characters. Buster Keaton's father plays in it, like a lot of his films. And there's sort of the villains and, that classic kind of that kind of template of story, but it's very, very cleverly done with choreography and you've got things dangling in the kitchen. And yeah, tiny houses are kind of funny because I during COVID it was a bit of a thing. Everyone was looking at tiny houses, people that I knew anyway. So and this is kind of a hilarious one from the 1920s. And yeah, and Sherlock Jr. I've known for quite a while. I first played that as a kind of a very free improvisation, which is online. You can see that on my YouTube channel. It's called Sherlock Jr. That's from 1924. And then I kind of developed it from there. I played it with other musicians, with wonderful cellist Rachel Johnston and Adam Page from Adelaide. We did a few shows. And yeah, and I've just, when I do them, it's funny when you improvise, you try to capture ideas that you remember and then you want to develop them and then they kind of become compositions. So I'm doing a bit of both. And now, yeah,
0: So, are
1: switch to
0: these
1: sort of a.
0: films okay for children or are these adults?
1: Yeah, totally, totally.
0: So it's a family
1: People love
0: friendly.
1: it. Totally, yeah. It's very, very friendly for everyone. Got a lot of my friends in there. Yeah, kids coming along as well. And it's at 4 p.m. this Sunday, which is a good time. So you come along and then go home, maybe have dinner, and it's still not too late. So
0: That's
1: it's
0: the
1: a,
0: ninth, yes?
1: yeah, that's the night. That's this Sunday, 9th of August.
0: 9th of August.
1: Yeah.
0: And perhaps could we, play a little bit of a sample of the Sherlock?
1: Absolutely. Yeah.
0: Yeah. Would you please announce it for us?
1: Okay. Well, this is called the opening credits. The introduction from Sherlock Jr.

0: And that was the opening credits from Sherlock Jr. Thank you for sharing that with us, Ashley.
1: You're welcome.
0: Can you talk a little bit about that music?
1: It's developed from the improvisation that I did many years ago, 2016, on a Stewart & Sons piano back at Ballura House. And you know how a lot of films... I wonder if you can hear this, actually. I'm in my studio. A lot of film music is just all minor chords, you know, and very spooky. And I like spooky music. I basically developed the theme from there. It's weird to describe how you compose something because it's very intuitive, and it just sort of comes and you write it down. But it comes from improvising, I would say.
0: Well, that seems in keeping with the idea of the Wurlitzer organ and the silent movies and...
1: Yeah. So I actually incorporated the Wurlitzer a bit later on because I was always thinking, it'd be good to do this show at the Capri, but it'd be a shame not to use the Wurlitzer. And it's sort of a big part of that place. So I wanted to incorporate that. And I found a very good player, Chris McPhee. He's performed all over the world and in the UK and America on these instruments. And you might not know that this instrument, particular one, has a bit of a history. It was saved by Cyclone Tracy back in the day when it hit Darwin. It was in someone's shed, and I think 2 weeks before the cyclone hit, someone bought it from Adelaide. I think TOSA, the Organ Society of Australia, they bought it then, or was bought by someone else.
0: They brought it down.
1: I was very lucky.
0: Yes, indeed. Yeah. How difficult was it to coordinate all of this because you live overseas and to come here, especially to Adelaide and try to...
1: Tricky. I did a lot of research on this organ and worked out the range, worked out which sounds I could use. I used Claude, actually, a lot for this. He was helpful. And
0: are we allowed to say that?
1: Yeah, am I allowed to say that? I don't know. I'm getting in trouble. But that was kind of helpful. And then I was sort of chatting with Chris and sending him the score, and this is possible and this is not. And we were doing a little bit of editing while I was here as well for some little things, some technical things. But it's fantastic. It can even play a piano that's on stage as well. Another. Upright. So when you walk in the theatre, you see the Wurlitzer straight in front of you, and then there's a piano on the right side.
0: Well, that's if it's raised, if the Wurlitzer is raised up, do you mean?
1: Yeah, when the Wurlitzer is raised up, it has to come out of the ground, and then you can press a button and

0: can control the piano. So that's pretty cool.
1: Yeah.
0: Along with lots of percussion and all the sound effects and yeah. So
1: you must be spending quite a bit of time at the Capri at the moment with rehearsals.
0: Yeah, a lot of rehearsals. Yeah, I've got a big day tomorrow rehearsing, and I'm working on some tracks now to finish them. And yeah.
1: Yeah. So, well, thank you for being able to. Sorry.
0: Yeah, pretty busy.
1: Yeah. Sorry, I interrupted you. I'll just let everybody know that we're doing this over the phone, and we made a decision. I'm just. Didn't want to pass on anything to Ashley, just on the off chance that I'm contagious.
0: Yeah, that's good.
1: Busy schedule coming up, so I'm very appreciative that we found a workaround.
0: Yeah. Well, luckily we've got all this technology and we've figured out how to record this, so this is good.
1: See, one downside is that I can't see you, so it's difficult to anticipate when you might start talking again. And unfortunately, I think I've accidentally talked over the top of you.
0: That's all right. We improvise it. And we can think of it like music, you know, like a fugue or something. Yes.
1: Worked well that you were able to play a few chords from your studio, though. That was the first.
0: Oh, right. That's interesting. Right. That was from my keyboard, a Kawai MP10 coming from the speakers. So, yeah, it's actually not very loud, but
1: it adds to the atmosphere.
0: Yeah. That's true. Yeah, and yesterday I gave a lecture. I was very lucky to be invited to Elder Hall at the con to do a little lecture for the people there, and I also gave a little bit of a demo for the students, and that was lots of fun. And I was talking about improvisation, and so a lot of the music that I've written comes from improvised music, and then you kind of sit down and get a pen and paper and write down ideas and keep developing. And it actually came from a moment that I had when I was studying this sort of idea of breaking away from just playing classical music, like just playing Bach or notated music.
1: Mm-hmm.
0: And it's a little bit like the analogy of a butterfly that grows out of a cocoon, so like a caterpillar that needs limitations through like the walls of the cocoon, and then it eventually needs to break out. And I've had a few moments in my studies where I felt like I was in a straitjacket. I don't know if anyone's experienced, but if you really have to learn a piece and it's very difficult and you've got to be very disciplined, but you still feel like you're constricted. So what I did, I learnt from a very strict teacher in Germany his name was Karl-Heinz Kemmerling, and he was very into Beethoven and really good, brilliant teacher and a personality, strange person, but he's very charismatic. And I had to play the English Suite by Bach, and the second English Suite, so that's the one in A minor. So it goes, maybe you can hear this, etc.
1: Yes.
0: And in the middle of this piece, there is a very interesting interruption, which Bach does a lot, and even a lot of these great composers, they go on this really amazing flow of music, and they would interrupt it. And I call these interruptions sometimes, depending on the context, like a little portal for the performer to go into and then go off and improvise, because it's often at the end of a development section of a piece. So you have like an idea, and then the idea develops, and then the idea comes back. And in this instance, I was really frustrated with my teacher, and I just felt like I could never play this piece right. And anyway, this it's a long story, but in the middle, there's a part where a chord comes along. So it's, let me try and play it, maybe. Oh, got a bit of strings on it. Right, sorry.
1: This is live radio-ish.
0: And in the right hand here, I have an A, C, E flat. But what I did is I changed this chord. I was very naughty, and probably what you shouldn't do. I changed it to A, B, E flat. And in German, the B is a H. And my name is Ashley, and a lot of people call me Ash. So I called that, this chord, I called this sort of idea the Ash fantasy. So after that, I would go off and do a little improv and hit inside the piano and unleash a little bit of frustration from my straitjacket teacher, and then go back to the piece and finish it. So, yeah, if you like, we could have a little listen to that. I did a recording, I've done a few recordings of it. So this one is called The Ash Fantasy, and that goes, yeah, I played that. Yeah, Ash Fantasy, kind of based on the English Suite, number 2 in A minor, by J.S. Bach.

0: listening to the Ash Fantasy based on Bach. Is that correct?
1: That's right, yeah. The Bach English Suite in A minor, the prelude from that suite, the English Suite. Yeah.
0: And every so often I'm hearing a little da-da-da-da. I don't know if that's coming through the recording. I'll just let everybody know.
1: Oh, yeah, I hear that too. I'm wondering what that is. Maybe it's a little warning saying, oh, we're doing a long recording session here, but that's good.
0: 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This is Interview, and we're listening to Ashley talking about
1: Riva.
0: Riva. Thank you for correcting that. I've been saying that wrong the whole time.
1: Oh, so people say Hurba, but I think it's like they're dyslexic. I have a bit of that condition where I'm jumbling letters.
0: Riva.
1: Hariba.
0: Oh, Hariba.
1: The easy way is Hariba. Like the little mouse Speedy Gonzales thing.
0: That's a good way of putting it. Hariba. So is that correct now? Hariba.
1: Yeah, that's good. That sounds good.
0: Oh, wow. All these years, decades, I've been saying this wrong.
1: Yeah.
0: Fine. And we are doing this as if live. That's
1: yes.
0: The thing. So even though we're not doing this exactly during this time,
1: we're alive.
0: We are alive. Well, what happens? Alive. What happens?
1: This is what happens.
0: Yeah. And you have a few other songs here on the list. Could you?
1: That's true. Yeah.
0: To them? Yeah.
1: Well, I could speak. Yeah, I could chat a little bit about those. So we've got another. This is probably one of my favorite silent films ever, and it was one of the first big silent films projects that I did, and it's called The Cabinet of Dr. Caligari, and I also started this improvisation working at Bulura House on a beautiful Stewart & Sons piano. Those of you who don't know, but these pianos are Australian made by Wayne Stewart, and they have extra keys. This one had 102 keys, and it's a really beautiful instrument at Bulura House. There are two Stewart & Sons there. There's another one called the Big Bulura, which has 108 keys. And anyway,
0: So what's a standard keyboard for a
1: piano? Standard is 88, so tiny. So, and these ones are a little bit more. So you can really play the octaves and the bass. I love them because you can improvise and explore different sounds, and they has a very unique way of expressing. You can even play two of the two left pedals. There are four all in all, so you have like the soft pedal mechanism from an upright piano where the dampers go closer to the strings, and also with a grand piano, so the whole keyboard moves a little bit to the right, hitting only two instead of three strings sometimes. So you can play very, very softly and lots of dynamic contrast. Yeah, anyway.
0: Is that an Australian design?
1: It is, yes. But yeah, it's Australian design.
0: And
1: about 60 of them, yeah. And he's he's made a couple of 100 with 102 keys as well, so even bigger.
0: Do you know how that came about? I guess I was wondering what made him think to add more keys to it.
1: Well, I mean, it's a good question. A lot of organs have extra keys. They go really, really low, so you can barely hear. You can feel the bass notes of a really big pipe organ, and even when you go very high, it's like a tiny sort of very tinnitus type sound, very, very fine. And I think just expanding the keyboard for more possibilities, not just to keep it at 88, because you can go down, like Bösendorfer goes down to a few extra keys, sometimes down to the F or the E. And the Fazioli's do it. And then this is just pushing the boundaries. It's not just the extra keys. It's also different mechanisms inside the piano that Wayne has invented to change the sound. And it uses also nickel-coated strings. So you can touch the strings and they don't rust. So they're very durable.
0: So you can lean into the piano and pluck them with your fingers and things like that?
1: Yeah, that's right. That's right. That's right. Yeah, and then there are a lot of piano makers. There's some very innovative makers around the world, in Europe, and I was recently in the Acoustica fair in Germany, and I played on a duo clave, so that's like a double grand piano stuff, like two grand pianos in one, made by Paul Cobal, and very fascinating instrument too, with 108 keys and five pedals. And yes, but this is probably a topic for another radio interview. We can chat about that. But yeah, I think I'd love to chat a little bit, or we could even have a listen to a bit of the Caligari. So that, which developed from the Stewart & Sons back in 2017, I think. And then, so those tracks, the album is nearly finished. So I quite like this sort of the music for this one. So I'm creating an album, and I've got a couple of tracks for people to listen to. And so, yeah, let's have a listen to the Cabinet of Dr. Caligari, the introduction. Opening credits.

0: The Cabinet of Dr. Caligari. A silent film from 1922 with Werner Klaus as the main character. And Konrad Veidt. Funny pronunciation.
1: As if it would be part of the Sunday concert at the Capri, will it? This is inspiration.
0: This is a little bit of inspiration, yep. This is my first proper full silent film project, you could say. Oh, maybe the second one. I did a few other ones. But this is like the full-length one. Yeah.
1: And I noticed you have some other songs here as well. Would you please talk to them or about them? Can we listen to them?
0: Yes. Let's listen now to Alan, my friend.

0: That was Alan, my friend. Is there any more detail to it other than just that's Alan, my friend, Ashley?
1: Alan, my friend. Yeah, I call it Alan, my friend. This is one of the intertitles from this movie, The Cabinet of Dr. Caligari, and it's just like the best friend of the main character in the movie. And I won't say what happens, I don't wanna spoil it, but something terrible happens. But he's a
0: No.
1: very gentle, a little bit naive person, and so the music is a little dreamy, and he's looking out the window when you first see him in the film, and it's all yellow. Back then, they would the innovative special effects was that they would color the film with paint, so certain scenes would be kind of yellow for maybe daytime or morning, and then like blue for nighttime or green, and got red as well. So,
0: Like a hue over the top of everything.
1: like a hue, yeah. So that was kind of a big innovative thing. This is back in 1920, and then of course 9 years later, sound came, and then color several years later, and and there's another track I'd love to play for you, and it's called "There Are Spirits," and this one starts directly after the introduction, and that's where the someone is talking about what's happening. It's like a narrator is talking about what the film will be is about, telling a story, and this is sort of setting the atmosphere for the movie. So this one's called, "There Are Spirits."

0: There Are Spirits. That was composed by you too, wasn't it, Ashley?
1: Yes, it was. Yes.
0: Now, I know... Sorry, go ahead.
1: From the cabinet of Dr. Caligari.
0: I'm glad you feel that incompletely.
1: Yeah.
0: I know you're really busy with rehearsals for the upcoming concert, and we just got that. If you've just tuned in, you're listening to Radio Adelaide 101.5 FM digital radio and online. This is interview, and we are doing this recording as if live. And didn't want to ask.
1: As if we're alive. Where are we?
0: We're still technically in Adelaide. We are still recording this.
1: And we're technically alive. Yes.
0: Have we gone through all the songs that you would like to go through, all the compositions? Or there?
1: I believe there's one more.
0: One more?
1: We haven't spoken of. Okay. And this one relates a little bit to the story I was telling during my studies in Germany with Karlheinz Kamerling. Kind of branches out from this concept of finding a portal in classical music, where if you can look at the score really carefully, there are options or possibilities for deviating from the notes in by including an improvisation. And for example, Bach has these often creates the illusion of improvising. So he would write in a style and then interrupt this particular style, and as though it sounds like an improvisation, but it's actually not. It's all written out. But in a way, I find these little ideas as a like a portal, to step through as a performer, to improvise yourself. And one of them is Bach, the Ash Fantasy, which we heard, and another one is also from Bach, and I call this piece Journey to Damascus. It's not really my piece, I'm using Bach, but I'm also improvising in it, and it's from the World Tempered Clavier Book 2, the A minor prelude, and it's a very funky, groovy prelude. I'm not sure if you can hear it, but it starts, I'm in my studio. So it's very edgy, angular perhaps. And I find a lot of Middle Eastern music has this sort of angularity as well, a little bit in the quarter tones, and it's a little bit edgier. So, in this piece, it's basically two halves. You've got the walking bass going downwards. And then goes up, and then later on, goes up and up and up. And in the middle of that, before it goes up, I interrupt that with a cadenza or improvisation, depending on how I feel at the time. And give my own set of parameters, like keeping in the tempo or keeping in the groove or trying to keep in the groove, and then going off on a tangent. And then that was a sort of a period when I was playing a lot of music by Anwar Brahim with the lovely Rachel Johnston on cello. We did a lot of concerts and recordings, and we included this piece as well for cello and piano using delay pedals and stuff. It's when we were listening to lots of Adam Page, who is a whiz of... He's a looping whiz and a wonderful musician. And, this was an inspiration. So, and the story about it, it's called Journey to Damascus because I actually went to Syria back in 2006 to give a concert there. And I went with a bunch of journalists and artists. And when I got there, I noticed how lovely and peaceful it was. This was before the war, obviously, and I remember seeing churches and mosques right next to each other and people walking in and out. It seemed very harmonious and fine. And I wanted to kind of intertwine this sort of spiritual aspect, if you could call it that, in the music. So And the fugue of this prelude by Bach, World Temple Clavier Book 2, Name 1, it's like this, it goes like this. And then if you can imagine putting your hand on your head, you put your hand on your head with the E, and then to your heart, and then to the left and to the right. So it's like a cross, supposed to symbolize a cross.
0: Okay.
1: So, and then I would kind of incorporate this little theme in the improvisation, and then maybe finish off with the fugue by playing it as it's written. So, yeah, and then adding a bit of Arabic kind of sounds, or what I would think of as Arabic, which is like similar motives from the actual prelude, which is a lot of these sort of intervals, edgy kind of intervals. So yeah, this will be Journey to Damascus. Yeah, this is Journey to Damascus.

0: 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We're a community radio station committed to independence, diversity, access and innovation. We acknowledge and respect the Kaurna people, traditional custodians of this land.
1: Namani. 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Mani naburni. Greetings. This place is the land of my ancestors. It is the territory of the Kaurna Nation. We welcome you to our country. This is a celebration of our cultural diversity and unity.

0: 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It comes to you on your local community radio station. I'm Stephen Hill from Sydney's 2SER, and coming up in the program today.
1: I've had people say to me before, oh, people who are homeless choose to be homeless. Well, that's just simply not true. It may be 1%, maybe 2% of people who are in that circumstance, but it's in my experience, 98% of people who find themselves homeless is not where they want to be.
0: With a 40% spike in the number of people attempting to access shelter. On Homelessness Week, we talked to Parramatta Mission about what it's like being homeless. But first, with 35,000 people estimated to be experiencing homelessness across New South Wales, local charity the Parramatta Mission has organised a campaign to highlight the situation on the ground for the many people sleeping rough. I asked the CEO of Parramatta Mission, Jeff Smith, what happens to the many people unable to access proper shelter on any specific day?
1: What happens if someone is getting rejected is that often they will sleep rough. And when I say sleep rough, it means what it says, that they might find themselves sleeping in a doorway of a building, under a bridge, in a park. Some people are lucky enough to have a car to sleep in. Some people do couch surfing, and people can be very creative because people are looking for shelter. People are looking for somewhere safe to sleep. They'll sleep on verandas of buildings.
0: Currently in the cold of winter, so I mean this must be even particularly unpleasant.
1: Yeah.
0: And I mean, it must also include there's risks to health and personal safety.
1: Well, there's a whole range. I mean, it's everything from sleeping on a cold concrete or on wet ground that, if you're already unwell, can make you vulnerable even to the length of pneumonia, but often to serious colds and flu, issues around function of some of your bodily parts that need to be kept warm, so your kidneys, your liver. We work with New South Wales Health around liver health and hepatitis C in particular, because they're very, very vulnerable to becoming very seriously ill as a result of that. There's a dignity issue in terms of people not being able to have a shower, or not being able to be warm at night. There are issues around people not having enough clothes to keep them warm, but also to being able to put on fresh clothes in the morning.
0: At Parramatta Mission, you provide people from all walks of life nutritious meals, providing a point of connection, because I'm assuming that homeless would be a very lonely, solitary circumstance. Can you talk about how important these meal services are and how that they're used to connect people?
1: We do about 370 to 380 meals a day, 5 days a week. We just do breakfast and lunch. We're all creatures of community. And so when you've been excluded from that community, whether it's been through as a consequence of choices you've made or circumstances that you've found yourselves in, and for every person we deal with, their circumstance is different. But many people have just suddenly found themselves in a position they never imagined themselves to be in. We do a lot of work with domestic violence survivors who have escaped a circumstance that they never ever thought they were going to find themselves in. And not only are they lonely, but they're also vulnerable and they're not always trusting of the community that is around them. We treat everybody as an individual. They come in, they have a meal. Sometimes as a result of the conversations or as a result of their personal circumstances, they will seek to talk to our team, both our staff and our volunteers, about what other help that they might need. If you've come in here and you're looking for some mental health support, some housing, accessing government services, then we try and find ways to link you in. We've got very good relationships with other resources in the community, as I say, both state and federal government, but also a lot of private resources around housing.
0: You talked a little bit about becoming homeless. And I mean, most people would not expect to be homeless, and yet it's happening to people from all sorts of walks of life now. We're seeing a lot more women, international students, refugees.
1: Yep.
0: I mean, there'd be like an increase of, I think, of around 40%. Can you talk a bit about this? Who are the people at the moment reporting for homelessness services? Has it changed over the last decade?
1: Oh, unquestionably. And it's getting even more difficult. Everyone wants to talk about cost of living. And of course, that's really significant. But cost of housing, to be really specific, it's almost impossible to get anything around our area in Parramatta for under about $600 a week, which for anyone on benefits, or if you're a refugee and you've got no income, where do you go? How do you do that? If you're in a circumstance where you're either not able to work or finding suitable work has become really difficult, how do you get yourself on that first rung of being able to find somewhere? We often find circumstances where there is no suitable housing for the people we work with within their price range within 40 minutes of here on the train. We might have some people who might be working in the gig economy or might have insecure work that requires them being able to be on call and being able to get to work in a hurry. We are seeing not just an increase in homelessness, but also an increase in people who are at risk of being homeless. We're doing around about 50% more meals now than we were doing 14, 15 months ago. And a lot of the meals we're doing now are for people who do have housing, but have to make a choice with the cost of their housing, so usually their rent, to do they pay the rent or do they eat? I personally have spoken to a number of people who said, gosh, without you guys and without the meal that you're providing for us, we would not only be hungry, but we would be without somewhere to live. And as you rightly said, Stephen, we've got many people who this was unimaginable for them, sometimes as recently as 2 months ago or 12 months ago, that their life was going in a certain direction and then something shifts. And whether it's a change in their health or a change in their relationship status, we've had people turn up here from people who've just arrived on our shore and don't know where to go and hear that we are a place of welcome. We had a fellow who came here for a long time who had been a university professor and who had written 7 or 8 books, if I remember rightly, but the circumstances of his life shifted and suddenly he found himself unexpectedly homeless, but with all that capability behind him. Because homelessness can happen to anybody. Again, not wanting to be melodramatic, but we're all vulnerable to the potential changes in life. And for many of us who have good family systems or good support systems, we will find ways through. But there are many who don't have those family access systems close by or don't have them at all.
0: To increase awareness, the Parramatta Mission has released a video, the Unlivable Listings, that illustrates some of the locations where people without shelter are forced to live. Can you talk a little bit about this program?
1: So much of the work we do is about helping people to understand just how unexpected homelessness is. I've had people say to me before, oh, people who are homeless choose to be homeless. Well, that's just simply not true. It may be 1%, maybe unexpected homelessness is. I've had people say to me before, oh, people who are homeless choose to be homeless. Well, that's just simply not true. It may be 1%, maybe 2%.

0: on Community and Indigenous Radio right across Australia. Stay well.
1: Artificial intelligence giants Anthropic recently discovered that their flagship model Claude hacked into three organisations. This occurred during internal testing of the AI's cybersecurity capabilities. Although the testing environment was meant to be isolated, a misconfiguration allowed Claude to access the internet, leading it to target real systems. Anthropic has since contacted the three companies who remain anonymous. The announcement follows news last week that a model from rivals OpenAI similarly hacked a company. The Wire's Sean Dorado spoke to Professor Matthew Warren, director of the Center of Cybersecurity at RMIT University.
2: Anthropic and OpenAI have sort of publicly announced that their AI systems have undertaken cyber attacks against a number of organizations' systems. The announcements both happened within a week. They were sort of evaluating agents, which are functions of the AI system, to try to attack or find weaknesses of technology in a simulation. In terms of attack, what we mean is that they were able to find vulnerabilities. One of the problems with IT systems is there's vulnerabilities because systems may not be updated. So what these agents were doing were finding those weaknesses, and then because the agents and systems we've been used in a test environment, there wasn't any real damage apart from the fact the organizational systems, you know, had been compromised by these autonomous agents that had no human control behind them.
3: What are some of the lessons we can take from this, both the positive and the negative that could come out of this situation?
2: So one of the problems with cybersecurity is the sheer complexity of systems. There's many weaknesses, vulnerabilities, update. AI can be used as a powerful tool that can identify these weaknesses. I suppose the concerns are it was being tested in a test environment and the agents moved away from the test environment, found a way to access the internet and then found real life organizations, because it shows, you know, that there wasn't a human in the loop. That's a concern that the AI companies themselves don't always have control of the AI systems they've developed and the agent sort of generated. And the other issue, I think, is more of an ethical issue. They said they contacted the companies involved, but the key question is, why did they have to go public with what happened? But the fact that they then felt the need to report on it in the media, I suppose a concern. It's like, you know, they were trying to outdo each other, because you had OpenAI saying, well, our systems and agents have done this, and Anthropic did the same. The concern is you're actually raising, you know, to either criminal groups the capability of these AI systems. We're seeing AI being used by cyber threat actors already as a way of trying to identify vulnerabilities, helping them develop sort of better sort of scamming style emails. So again, what they've done is actually, to those organizations, give them another avenue to explore.
3: On that note, do you think AI developers are moving quickly enough to improve safety measures?
2: It wasn't that the Anthropic were trying to design something with an adverse aim. It was an accident. So certainly accidents can happen with any technology. So again, you'd hope that they would learn from this, you know, that they reached out to the companies that it impacted, described to them what had happened, assess the situation. But as I said, to then go public on it is like, I suppose, a perverse form of marketing. You know, their main competitors also come out within the same week where our AI system can do this even better.
3: What does something like this mean for Australian businesses, particularly the small and medium-sized businesses who may not have dedicated cybersecurity teams?
2: So they may not have awareness of the vulnerability within their own systems. And I think the other thing I didn't mention was the speed of the attacks, because it was in real time with the agents. They're able to adapt what they were doing based on what they learned. It happened over a very quick period of time, which would be harder for an organization, even a large organization, to necessarily react to, but much harder for a smaller organization if that situation happened. It does raise a lot of questions around cybersecurity and how prepared, you know, organizations are, especially smaller organizations.

0: situations where they may not have the expertise to fully secure their system or the knowledge or the resources to do that.
1: RMIT Professor Matthew Uron speaking there to The Wire's Sean Dorado. This week, Labor announced changes to the media bargaining code that requires social media companies to compensate publishers for news and written material included on their platforms. With significant layoffs in the media sector, this could provide an important source of additional revenue as advertisers have migrated to social media platforms that don't have a public obligation to provide accurate factual information. I asked senior RMIT lecturer Edward Harkham what impact these changes would have upon the media landscape in Australia.
2: We don't have too much detail at the moment, but it seems to be that it's going a bit of both ways. On one hand, there's concessions towards the big tech, while at the same time, there seems to be better outcomes for smaller publishers as well. The decision to limit the taxable revenue from all revenue in Australia that big tech companies own to just digital advertising does seem to be a bit of a concession to big tech, who were previously complaining about that issue. At the same time, there does seem to be some better policy towards smaller publishers and freelancers, for example, increasing the number of outlets that tech companies need to make deals with to avoid the tax. So we've now got 6 outlets instead of 4. Hopefully that means tech companies will make more deals with a broader range of outlets instead of just like the big 4.
1: Among the changes were a 5% of revenue raised being funneled into grant programs for smaller publishers and startups, and an increase in the offset for deals with smaller publishers. Are you confident that these changes will ensure the smaller players benefit out of the bargaining code?
2: Again, it's hard to say without more detail, but it's a step in the right direction to ensure that there is enshrined that these small publishers will be getting something out of it. Because previously, one of the criticisms of the older form of this legislation, the News Media Bargaining Code, was that a lot of the deals were made with behind doors with big publishers, and many small outlets missed out.
1: One organisation unhappy with the changes is News Corporation, which believes the government caved into lobbying from the tech sector. So what do you make of News Corp's critique? Is this about that, or is News Corp more upset about the fact that the pie may be spread a little bit wider than the big 3-4 companies?
2: A bit hard to say. They are right that there is limiting to digital advertising is a concession, but the tax rate from moving from 2.252 now 2.5, so that is a concession on the part of the government. But at the same time, it's not super surprising that maybe News Corp is thinking about its own interests here, not super concerned with maybe the better outcomes for smaller publishers.
1: One area where there has been no movement is in the treatment of artificial intelligence, which is reducing the click-through rate from search engines. Can you see the intellectual property of publishers and writers being more adequately considered in further AI legislation, or is this just going to be sort of stuck in the too hard basket?
2: Yeah, it's a bit disappointing that maybe that wasn't considered. The AI companies are playing an increasing role in how their platforms can be used to get news summarized to users. And my feeling is perhaps that it is that too hard basket, but it's a bit disappointing.
1: And there's been some criticism about the delay we've seen in enacting this legislation. The government would argue that this is due to the complexity of negotiations with so many players involved. Do you think that the legislation could have been enacted a bit quicker?
2: Oh, most likely, yes. Like many things, yes. It would have been nice to make an inroads into this type of legislation, but especially into the second term.
1: Since COVID, we've seen a serious constriction in the number of regional media titles, with over 200 regional and community news services either closing or downsizing. Will these changes ensure that we do not have the situation where there could be significant population centres where there's going to be news deserts, where they're just not going to have a news media organisation residing in their area?
2: Certainly, you can see how the recent update to the code by trying to incentivise more deals with smaller publishers and trying to also include freelancers and that sort of thing in its definition of a journalist in the policy is sort of signalling to the fact that they're trying to support smaller media. And as we know, regional media is much smaller. They seem to be trying to address that. But certainly, I from what I can gather, I can't really see this at the moment really addressing or even solving that issue of news deserts and the collapse of regional media.
1: RMIT lecturer Edward Harkham speaking there with Stephen Hill. NAPLAN results released this morning show a third of students nationwide below expected standards, in a result almost unchanged from a year ago. With the test now in its 19th year, the report generated the similar concerned headlines and school comparisons across news outlets. But behind the year-to-year results is the story of the NAPLAN test itself, slowly being reformed from a ranking tool to a diagnostic tool. The Wire's Aspen Bailhart spoke to Dr. Vanessa Fernandez, from Monash University about the history of NAPLAN.
3: So NAPLAN's existed since 2008, and then it had a facelift a few years ago. And there was a definitive reason behind that facelift, because it was trying to address some of the criticism that had come earlier on about the tool being used as some sort of league table tool, and it was being misused on that front. And then, not last year, but the year before, we had the SRS funding that came in to help schools with disadvantage or schools that are remote or schools that have a high level of socioeconomic inequities. The new NAPLAN has four bands, which addresses the problems that we had with the 10 scale that we had previously. However, when we see it flattening, what the SRS funding has done is it has provided the structure to support the system and address the inequities, but that doesn't directly translate into classroom, student, academic achievement improvement. That's what still needs to be done. We shouldn't be happy that the results are low, but what this does is it has helped the NAPLAN to once again become a diagnostic tool and not just be used as a high-stakes tool, which is what was happening with the first version of that test.
4: Okay, so this is the 2023 reset, and it sounds like that's really a good step in the right direction. So what more do you think needs to happen now to start seeing those improvements for kids educationally and, of course, with everything that flows from that?
3: I think there's a lot that still can be done. So we can use something like the NAPLAN, not just have being more of an opt-in, opt-out kind of system. So there are certain NAP tests that are like that, and this literacy and numeracy could happen like that. And that's what New Zealand does. So it allows schools to opt in. It becomes more diagnostic at the classroom level. It becomes less pressurized. And the information actually can be used by the teacher straight away. It's not a one-off test. And it can be used to streamline the kind of help that's needed.
4: Australian teachers have some of the highest workloads in the OECD. And a lot of the stress is not coming from the actual teaching. So one structural fix that Vanessa talks about is reducing the administrative tasks that teachers have to pick up.
3: Some that some might laugh about is let's increase the number of people who are in the administrative and operational support teams within schools, because they can actually take away some of those non-teaching duties from the teachers, and the teachers can once again just concentrate on the kids in the classroom and help them in that space. Other things that could be done is to consider a high-quality sequence curriculum resource bank that allows teachers to have daily lesson plans or slide decks or student workbooks or other formative assessments available.
4: NAPLAN is described as measuring the essential skills that students will need in life, the skills that make everything else possible. But one of the biggest concerns from educators has been the incentive for teachers to teach to the test, focusing less on well-rounded knowledge and more on the specific things that NAPLAN measures. Vanessa says taking those skills out of their silos would improve the test scores and the actual understanding.
3: Literacy and numeracy skills don't just exist in English and math, but it can be taught across geography, history, science. We can start building up explicitly students' knowledge, their vocabulary, the ways in which they are thinking logically about things. This can actually be improved across all the different subject areas. And we would see a huge difference in the educational attainment of students.
1: Vanessa Fernandez from Monash University School of Education and Culture speaking there with The Wire's Aspen Bilharts. Christopher Nolan's latest film, The Odyssey, is drawing huge crowds, with some movie fans even travelling across Australia and internationally to experience it in the IMAX format. IMAX Melbourne is the only cinema in the Southern Hemisphere showing the film in the form that Christopher Nolan intended. The Wire's Thomas Kudus asked Monash University Professor Olivia Koo why she thinks The Odyssey has inspired people to take their own odyssey to see the film.
5: I think there were a few very good reasons for that. The first is that this is the first blockbuster in cinema history to be shot entirely in IMAX. And every time there's the first of, especially of a new technology, people are really keen to go and make sure that they're not missing out. So I went to see it in IMAX with a 70mm print and was lucky enough to get a ticket. But it is one of the few cinemas in the world. There's only 41 cinemas worldwide that can actually project The Odyssey in the way Christopher Nolan intended. Because of that reason, if there are people nearby or definitely around Melbourne and Australia, they would come to the only cinema in the Southern Hemisphere to witness that.
6: With so many streaming services now available, what is it about the cinema experience that people still can't recreate by watching it at home?
5: The main thing I think about going to a cinema is to really experience watching a film as a communal event. So we really lose that when we are at home watching streaming. It's something about being kind of gathered with even a room full of strangers all sort of experiencing the same cinematic event that makes you feel like you're part of something bigger. I think that's, yeah, it's sort of that ability to talk to people beside you or, you know, kind of just have the collective gasp when you see big things on the screen that, you know, you wouldn't kind of experience at home when you're just watching things on a smaller screen.
6: Christopher Nolan has been a strong supporter of the big screen experience. Why do you think the filmmakers like him continue to champion cinema viewings?
5: Yeah, Chris Nolan has been called a filmmaker's director and a lot of stars want to work with him, I think, because he does, as you say, kind of champion cinema as a unique art form. So we can see in some of the other films that he's made, like Interstellar and Oppenheimer and Dunkirk, he really tries to portray epic events and experiences or otherworldly environments like outer space and try and use the cinematic format to transport us to these other places. He also kind of creates larger-than-life characters, like in The Dark Knight and Batman Begins. And I think cinema has a unique way of portraying these characters, especially in the formats that he chooses. And now IMAX seems to be his latest experiment with giving us an immersive experience.
6: You mentioned FOMO playing a big role in all this, fear of missing out. Do you think that's become such a big factor in the way audiences choose what films to see in the cinemas?
5: I believe so. I've been following a lot of the coverage of The Odyssey on social media, and there's definitely a lot of discussion around the film. And if you haven't seen it, or if you haven't seen it on IMAX, you know, you sort of feel like you're missing out on some of those discussions. So it sort of brings us back to the water cooler conversations we used to have when everyone used to watch linear television and have the same thing, you know, every night at 7 o'clock we'd be watching the same thing. It's sort of similar in the way that we kind of need to experience in big cultural events.
6: Do you think the success of The Odyssey could encourage more studios to invest in large formatted cinemas, or is this something that's unique to Christopher Nolan's film The Odyssey?
5: Christopher Nolan is fairly unique in terms of his ability to draw certain stars and also to get the kind of investment that you need to make these sort of films. His partner is a producer, and that certainly helped, but I know that it's not easy to get the kind of investment that you need to make this film, even though the rewards have been worthwhile.
1: Monash University Professor Oliver Koo speaking there to The Wire's Thomas Kudus.
7: I'm Amelia Veal, and welcome to another weekly episode of Perry M Party, where we celebrate all things perimenopause and menopause. I am super excited about today's guest and today's topic. I will give her a bit of an intro, and then we'll dive into what I think is going to be something really interesting for listeners today. So Claire Oysterstock has worked as a physiotherapist in Adelaide with a special interest in helping the management of pelvic pain. 4 years ago, Claire made the decision to stop operating her physio practice to focus solely on the business she'd been developing called Olive and B. Through Claire's work in pelvic health, she recognised the need for a truly natural intimate cream. Unsatisfied with recommending to her patients the synthetic products on the market, she partnered with a pharmacist to develop Olive and B, a cream made from just two pure ingredients, extra virgin olive oil and beeswax. This product offers a gentle, chemical-free solution designed to support sensitive vaginal skin. So, Claire, welcome to the mic and thank you for joining me on tonight's Perry M Party.
8: Thanks for having me.
7: So we're going to dive into vaginal dryness.
8: Absolutely.
7: Yes. And I have been practicing saying this all day because I'm like, okay, I'm going to do this. We're going to be talking about this live on radio. And unfortunately, it is something that probably is a bit uncomfortable for people to talk about. But, you know, you were just scaring me with some of the stats about how common it is. We'll get to that in a bit. So it is something that's really important and something you saw a lot practicing as a physiotherapist. So I thought maybe to get us started, could you talk about your work in pelvic health and what it was, some of those common things you were seeing, and then we'll sort of extend that into afterwards the story of how Olive and Bee came from that. But let's just start, like, pelvic floor health. This is an issue for women.
8: Yeah.
7: What are we seeing in women, perimenopause, menopause?
8: Yep. So I worked for many years as a women's health physio, and the sort of things we would see is people with pelvic pain, especially young people with pelvic pain, pre and postnatal assessments, a lot of work on people's pelvic floors. So people with overactive pelvic floors and underactive pelvic floors, you can have either. We'd also see a lot of people with menopausal symptoms. And around the time of menopause, vaginal dryness, which you've alluded to, can be a really big issue, but also issues like incontinence, prolapse, issues around constipation. All these things can kind of start to, they can start or start getting worse around this age.
7: Oh,
8: and so,
7: it's
8: great.
7: I'm like, wow.
8: And so a women's health physio is someone that's trained to look at those muscles, look at those tissues, and actually provide treatment and education. And we have just that much more time than a GP. So we can really help people understand their issue. And look, seeing a women's health physio can have such dramatic effects on people's pain, people's health, people's quality of life. So it's a huge area that we were working in, and a really growing area, actually.
7: Yeah, and, like, you know, I'm there going, oh, yeah, none of those things sound amazing. But I think the point is that they're all treatable, and, you know, we deal with a whole range of things. Like, I have eczema, and I use eczema cream, and it's really, like, something I just not – it's not a big deal.
8: Right.
7: So
8: you just can't make it happen.
7: I think it's so interesting that vaginal dryness becomes something that's like, I don't know about that.
8: Yeah.
7: So, you know, you've worked in that space. Is that something you found, that women were uncomfortable, there wasn't a lot, like, you know, and not happy talking about these things or even coming to you? Like, what are those things that you were
8: saying? Well, a lot of people that you see have been suffering for years before anyone actually kind of works out that, oh, this might actually be something we can treat or educate about. So often it will start with people just saying, oh, look, I need, you know, lubrication for sex. It's getting a bit dry. And I think a lot of people know that's going to happen and they're kind of okay with that. Then they start to realise, oh, it can be uncomfortable just to wear a pair of jeans or just to sit on a hard surface. Or I could be going to the movies and start to feel some, like, stinging or burning, or I'm starting to get itchy all the time. And that's when it becomes more of a quality of life issue, right? Because they might not be able to ride a bike or have trouble sitting at work, or it just becomes a lot bigger than just I have trouble with intercourse, you know.
7: Yeah.
8: So this is when people tend to seek help, when it affects other parts of their life.
7: Yeah. And, you know, intercourse is pretty important too. So trouble with intercourse is something worth managing as well. But again, that might be something that people feel a bit uncomfortable with. You know, maybe I just need to deal with that. Maybe it just should be uncomfortable.
8: Yeah. And I don't know if they think to ask a health professional about that either. So it's not often something I think people will automatically say to the GP, this is my problem. They might go in with the hot sweats or something that, you know, they see more as an obvious issue and not actually realise that the vaginal issues are something that should be treated. Sometimes I think they even just go off for thrush treatments and things over the counter, not realising that they're actually not helping the problem at all. That's kind of what they've done in the past, but that's not the current issue.
7: Yeah, and I see, as you say that, I can understand where someone might think, you know, that it's that thrush cream, because it's some of those symptoms you're mentioning, if it's itchy and dry, might be something that could treat it. But it's a completely different issue.
8: That's right. So thrush gets less common when you have less estrogen and you're getting older. And so the problems tend to be, it can just be a dry area and not be something like a fungal problem that needs a thrush treatment. It can also be something called bacterial vaginosis, which can happen as you get older as well. So it doesn't need a diagnosis. So sometimes people do need a swab to see if there's anything going on that actually needs a medical treatment. But in most cases, you know, as you're losing estrogen, you're losing moisture in the area, you're losing elasticity of those tissues, and you're losing kind of this plumpness of the tissues. And so those things can create symptoms.
7: And symptoms that people, you know, aren't going to necessarily feel really comfortable talking about. But so they've come to you, they've talked to you, they are, you know, embracing that, which is fantastic, and we want to encourage more people to do that. One of the things you had to recommend was a lubrication or an intimate cream. You mentioned that. But a lot of them on the market weren't ones that you felt comfortable recommending. Yeah, and what was that?
8: Yeah, people would come in and say, what lubricant should I use? And I'd be like, I don't know if I like any of them. So they were either like petrochemical based, synthetic based. Most of them have preservatives. A lot of people were asking because they were allergic to it, or they'd get stinging and burning from the lubricant. And a lot of it was just because they've all got the same preservatives in them. And so trying to find one, they'd go through like, you know, they've tried half a dozen going, what do I do now? So I used to just say, just use olive oil. You don't have to use anything fancy. Like, olive oil's lubricating and it's healthy. It's good for your tissues. It's high in antioxidants. It's antibacterial. It's antifungal. And people would come back and say, well, yeah, like, that worked. But it's in the kitchen. It's a bit messy. It's kind of not 100% perfect.
7: And it smells like olive oil.
8: Yeah. Yeah. So it just didn't feel as sexy maybe as it could have. But it did the trick.
7: Yeah.
8: So I used to sort of, a lot of us would just try and steer people away from using synthetic products. But, you know, especially if your skin's dry and sensitive, you know, then it might sting or be sore. But a product that you could use when you're younger is something that's not really comfortable anymore.
7: No, yeah. Well, yeah, and I think because A, you're feeling a bit uncomfortable about this issue and the symptoms, and then B, you know, if the solution is something that makes you feel uncomfortable and gives you a situation, like a reaction.
8: Like, what do I do now?
7: Yeah. what do you do now? And you did come up with a solution of what to do now, but we're just going to wait. We're going to hold for that one. I'm going to play a song. Listeners, if you want to know what might you do that's different and doesn't include synthetic, listen on after this song. We're going to listen to Jessica Malboy, Never Be the Same, and then we'll give you some answers about what to do with vaginal dryness.

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2: 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I'm Amelia Veal, and joining me today is Claire Osterstock. I said it wrong last time. I'm practicing it. And we are talking vaginal dryness, pelvic floor health, and how to manage it. Also, during that song break, we've just had our day made, have we not, Claire? Before we get back into the program, Cherie has rung. She was listening in. Cherie, if you're still listening, hello, shout out to you. You've made our day. First, because you're my first call in to the program, so thank you. You get that award. And also because you've given Claire some wonderful feedback and said you had a gynecologist recommend using the Olive and Bee product that Claire has developed, which we'll explain a bit more in a bit. And it's been really helpful. You've been using it for a few years, and you've given it the double thumbs up for helping you with your vaginal dryness. So, Cherie, thank you for giving us that feedback. Shout out to you. And it's just really great to know that there are women out there that are getting this recommendation and getting treatment that they need. So, Claire, you were seeing women who were struggling with vaginal dryness, and their alternatives were creams that had, now I've got something here written down, like synthetic creams, and they interfere with the vaginal pH and osmolarity. Like, I don't know what that means. So tell.
3: it's not as hard as it sounds, but you want parts of your body, like the vagina, to have the right pH and osmolarity. And these are kind of becoming kind of buzzwords for people looking for product. Yeah. So you don't want to interfere with the normal pH or that acid balance.
2: Okay. And that's like what I look at in my swimming pool.
3: Right. Right. Yeah. So getting that wrong causes itchiness and problems, right? Okay. So, you don't want a product that's going to interfere with that natural environment. We could talk about microbiome, but it's really just you want to keep that natural environment. How it should be.
2: Yeah. And so the changes in estrogen are changing that pH?
3: Often just the products that people are using are changing pH, right? And so an osmolarity just refers to whether something will kind of draw moisture out. It's like, you know how you get some lip balms that you kind of just have to keep reapplying because they kind of draw the moisture out.
2: Yeah.
3: You don't want to use something that's going to take moisture away or upset that pH balance, because that's when you can get problems like thrush and bacterial problems and other symptoms.
2: Yeah.
3: So it's really important for anything that you're using in that vulval vaginal area just to make sure that it meets those requirements. Well, at least our product does, so you don't have to worry.
2: Yeah. Yeah. And so it is around just getting rid of any of the extra bits. You've got olive oil and beeswax, so it's just been very much. I mean, you said before you were recommending olive oil to people.
3: So what we wanted to do was try and work out how we can thicken olive oil to make it more user-friendly.
2: Yes.
3: And how to create a product that didn't need a preservative, that didn't need any fancy extra ingredients that people might be allergic to. Like, I get allergic to a lot of things too, and I wanted to make it as hypoallergenic as possible.
2: Mm.
3: I've never found a product before that has just two ingredients. People always want to have a trade secret, right, and something a bit fancy, and a special smell and a special colour. So we just ripped out any non-essential ingredients.
2: Yeah.
3: And it's literally extra virgin olive oil and beeswax, like food grade, you could eat it. And those substances, they don't affect the pH. They don't affect the osmolarity. They're naturally antibacterial, antifungal, full of antioxidants. Olive oil's got healing properties. So as well as not doing any harm, it actually is quite good for your tissues.
2: Mm, yeah. And so from your experience, how does all these conversations using these products, getting women to feel comfortable, as you say, they're going into a shop, buying things, What are some of the conversations that you think need to be had in this space to really help increase that level of comfort and decrease taboo? I mean, like the word lubrication can be something that people feel uncomfortable about.
3: Yeah, totally. Like, so what we've done is we've called the product Olive & Bee Intimate Cream. So I've just coined that term to make it sound a bit more nice and a bit more dignified. You know, the packaging looks more like a hand cream. We're not trying to make it a sexualized product. We're trying to make it a health product.
2: Yeah.
3: I think it's up to health professionals to ask the question too. So if you're going to your GP with hot flushes, then I think that, you know, knowing that 80, 90% of women probably have, you know, vaginal dryness symptoms, then it should just be a question. How are you going with that? Do you need any treatment for that? So I'd love to see it being asked a bit more. We give out a lot of samples so that that can happen. And one environment we do is around McGrath breast cancer nurses. So especially women that are thrown into rapid menopause because they're having cancer therapy, they can experience some of the worst vaginal symptoms, you know, to the point of, you know, like ulceration, like really, really nasty. And so what we do is we give the breast cancer nurses a sample, and that's their introduction to ask the question. You might need this. This might happen. So there's different ways to lead into the conversation.
2: Mm.
3: But we've noticed more and more that we're getting people referring their girlfriends, their sisters, their mums, their daughters to buy our product. So I think the product alone helps people have a conversation, and it might just be, here, try this.
2: Yeah.
3: And obviously radio shows like this, podcasts, books, we're starting to really, you know.
2: And in a broader context, you know, this conversation around women's health, what are the changes that you've seen? Obviously, you've been working in this space for a while, pelvic health, you've specialised in that area. What are some of the changes you're seeing in a women's health space?
3: A massive growth. So we see a lot more younger physios and younger health professionals want to be involved in women's health, which is fantastic. Just as an example, when I started this product, you know, about 8 years ago, I couldn't get any government support in terms of grants. They thought the product was too adult. And after a bit of fighting, we managed to get support for this product to the point that we won an innovation award last year, and the government's supporting us with our exporting. So that's been a big turnaround just in this product, from something that was seen as taboo to something that the government's actually supporting. You know, that's, I can't believe that turnaround in 8 years. And, you know, when I started this, you know, I even found it hard often to have a conversation about what I do and what I sell. And now it's changed. There's so much more conversation around menopause than there was, you know, 5, 10 years ago.
2: Yeah. And in that change, you know, what are some of the things that you think still need to be pushed further? What are the areas that we could be doing more in this space?
3: Look, I think we absolutely need to still get the message out there that a lot of these symptoms are treatable, and treatable before they get too bad. So for people experiencing vaginal dryness, they may need to start on some topical estrogen and start younger than they think they do, right? So in that perimenopause time, because this is a problem that actually just doesn't get better at menopause. It's something that like happens and then stays.
2: I know. I'm like, you mentioned this before and I was like, okay.
3: So
2: it can come, and there's a high percentage of people, of women, that will get it and it's going to stick around. So
3: And it doesn't have to be symptomatic if you keep on top of it.
2: Yeah.
3: So it's like waiting until your hands are so dry that they're all cracked, and then it takes like a week to recover. Like, but if you used hand cream 3 times a day, like maybe you'd be fine.
2: Yeah.
3: Right?
2: Yeah.
3: So it's about prevention. So, and it's about care. So it might be that you just have to use a hydrating cream every day on the, and that vulval vaginal tissue, and it's just daily care.
2: Yep.
3: It might be that you need to use a topical estrogen twice a week, and it might be that you need to avoid things with like fragrance and synthetics or chemicals in that, on that part of your body. And that might just be a simple routine, and that might totally keep you on top of it. But getting that advice early rather than waiting until things are so sore that it's kind of really hard to treat.
2: Yeah.
3: And often, look, you know, to be fair, I think a lot of people do go to the doctor, and maybe the doctor doesn't really understand all the options out there. I think that's really improving. But if you're not happy with the response you're getting from your GP and you're struggling, then then try someone else. You know, there are doctors out there now that specialise in menopause. And yeah. So you can get some better advice.
2: Yeah, and we have shared the link before for the menopause. You can look it up on the Menopause Society of Australia and find doctors that specialise in menopause treatment. Yes. You know, what would you say to women about, like, with pelvic health, you know, when is that point that you think, you know, you're saying education is important and get in early, but like, you know, should we be, if we're experiencing perimenopause symptoms, should we just go and get a pelvic floor check? Do we need to wait? Like, is it a minor irritation? Like, when do we start? Like, what's preemptive and, you know, what's being paranoid?
3: Look, having a pelvic floor check will do no harm. So you can start at any point. So usually people will come in with some sort of symptoms. Like, pain is often one of the things that make us take action, right? But certainly incontinence will too.
2: Oh, my gosh. You are like, I'm like, oh.
3: Yeah. So look, women can experience incontinence, you know, like the cough, sneeze incontinence, or just like the busting to go to the toilet and not being able to make it.
2: Yeah.
3: Or just even that urgency of, you know, feeling like you need to go to the toilet like three times an hour. Yep. Mm. That's all stuff we can, that is treatable.
2: Mm.
3: So anything that's a change of symptoms there, you know, get it looked at. There are definitely treatments out there. Some problems like the cough, sneeze, incontinence, you know, the research shows that after 5 physio visits, 80% of people are 100% better.
2: Mm.
3: Like, it's that good.
2: Yeah.
3: Like,
2: well, and
3: it's
2: I
3: not worth waiting.
2: Yeah, I mentioned that, like, with my first child, I had a third-degree perineal tear, so I had to do a lot of pelvic floor work to improve my pelvic floor. But then was having pain, which I couldn't, like, I was like, oh, is it premenstrual pain? I think that was part of my problem as well, and this might be something that women struggle with, is we kind of get a bit used to having pelvic, like, and
3: it's pretty hard to work out, pain. Like, is this, like, normal pain or, like, different pain or is this serious or not? Totally.
2: Yeah. And then it turned out I have an overactive pelvic floor. I went from having to do all this work to increase its function, and then it's gone too far. Now, you mentioned, we were talking about this before, that estrogen change can potentially trigger that and be part of that, is right? Well, or what happens? Why are we getting an overactive?
3: I think the overactive pelvic floor is probably more just that the women are overtraining. So it can be the sort of exercise you do, like specific pelvic floor, but other exercise you do where they're saying to you all the time, lift your pelvic floor or hold your stomach in.
2: Mm.
3: You know, muscles are supposed to be able to, like, contract and relax. So, you know, it's like those men you see at the gym that, like, can't put their arms down. Like, so, you know, the muscles need to be able to relax as well. So sometimes people just kind of go, oh, I've got to do my pelvic floor all the time. But it needs to come up and come down.
2: Yeah.
3: So a lot of it's just training. The estrogen, lack of estrogen tends to make the pelvic floor weaker.
2: Right.
3: After menopause, I don't see many women with overactive pelvic floors. It tends to be more the young women.
2: Yeah.
3: And especially after you've had a baby. But, yeah, you can overdo it. It can go the wrong way.
2: Well, and then the trick I had was then, like, as part of my working with the pelvic floor and working with the physiotherapist was to have to connect with my pelvic floor and clench or release. And I can clench my fist.
3: Yes.
2: I can probably clench my bicep.
3: Yeah, but you can't see it, right?
2: No.
3: And you don't have the brain connection. Yeah. And so that's when the physio needs to help you to learn what to do. So a lot of people doing pelvic floor exercises are doing them wrong.
2: Yeah.
3: And so we have, you know, tools like ultrasound I used to use a lot just so people could visualise.
2: Yeah.
3: Or sometimes we do internal exams. Sometimes we use devices like electronic, I'm making it sound really scary, but devices to help people be able to tell if their pelvic floor is relaxed or contracted. It is an education.
2: Yeah.
3: So you don't necessarily just know what to do.
2: No. And I think that's something, you know, we're getting close to needing to finish, but I think that's really important that you don't have
4: seconds.
2: To.
4: Guidance is internal. 10, 9, ignition sequence start.
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5: Hi there. Thanks for joining us. This is Space Nuts, where we talk astronomy and space science and sometimes puppy dogs. Who knows? My name is Andrew Dunkley, your host. It's great to have your company. Coming up on this episode, we are going to look into a discovery made through the Perseverance rover on Mars. Have they found what could have been life in Mars's history, or is it another rock that's just got a stain on it? We've got some news on the Hubble tension, and the Large Hadron Collider is no more. Well, it's going to be more, but it needs to be no more to be more. We'll tell you all about it on this episode of Space Nuts. Joining us again to discuss all of those things and more is Professor Fred Watson, Astronomer at Large. Hi, Fred.
6: Hello, Andrew. Good to see you.
5: Good to see you too.
6: To be back on Space Nuts.
5: It is. It's very good. We've got a lot to talk about, so we might as well dive right in because it wasn't so long ago that we had a bit of a chat about a rock that they found that they said came from Mars and it showed there was life, and then it turned out to be nothing like that. And now we have a story popping up that suggests the Perseverance rover may have detected complex carbon molecules in Martian rocks that may have been signatures for life. You can't say, look, they found former life on Mars. It's all over Red Rover. Boom, boom. That's a good joke, that. Think about it. And
6: I didn't need to think too hard.
5: And look, you've just got to take this with a grain of Martian salt and hope that that's what they've actually found. That's what it's all about.
6: Yes, the story is, it is, as you've hinted, a kind of extension of a story that we covered a few weeks ago, which was this particular rock, which is from an outcrop called the Bright Angel outcrop, on Mars. So this is the Perseverance rover, which you'll remember is working hard in Jezero Crater, yep. Where there is a river delta from probably 3.5 billion years ago. The Bright Angel outcrop and the particular rock that they found, I can't see whether it had a particular name, but it was a mudstone rock which had basically, as you said, stains on them, stains on the surface. Stains on Mars will be interesting because you'd wonder where they came from. But it's got surface spots and what have been called nodules. And the reason why it caused excitement was that some of those features superficially resemble the features that are produced on Earth by fossilized microbes, and that's what we covered actually back in 2024. It seems like only yesterday,
5: yeah,
6: but we did talk about that. Or maybe, no, it was probably last year actually. I think that's when the results came out, so last year, 2025.
5: Yeah.
6: And a quote, there's a nice Guardian piece on this story, but there's a quote from Sean Duffy, who used to be the acting head of NASA, who said of that discovery, this very well could be the clearest sign of life that we've ever found on Mars, which is an interesting comment. And of course, all astrobiologists and all scientists probably and all podcast presenters couch this sort of discovery in very, very broad terms because this is certainly not a definitive discovery of life on Mars, but it has basically gone further in the sense that the samples that that Perseverance took from this mudstone showed that there was something called macromolecular carbon on its surface. And that's something, it's carbon compounds, probably, excuse me, sorry about that, Andrew. I'm just bellowing into my microphone here. I do apologize. it's probably several organic types of organic molecule, and of course organic means containing carbon, associated with life normally. The analysis of this shows, and the analysis by Perseverance shows that it is a possibility that this life, these macromolecules, carbon macromolecules, could have been the result of life processes, but they could also come from basically, essentially geological processes, tectonic processes. And so that's where the thing stands at the moment. We know from work that's already been done by the Perseverance rover. So Curiosity went to Mars to determine whether Mars was ever habitable. And we know that from Curiosity. It found that out within the first 2 weeks of being there. But we know now from Perseverance that Jezero crater was also a habitable environment, at least for some sort of primitive level of life. But of course, the issue is that we won't be able to do the proper tests on these samples until we get these samples back to Earth laboratories, where there's far more refined equipment than you can carry on a little rover on Mars. And the problem is, we don't currently have any way of doing that, of getting these samples back, because the mission to do that, a joint NASA European Space Agency mission, fell foul of politics in the United States and was cancelled earlier in the year. We knew it was in trouble anyway, because the cost had sort of blown out. So it's not a surprise that that happened. But at the moment, there's nothing on the books to get them back. A few plans going on, I think, but not to get them back.
5: Yeah, and that's frustrating. But I suppose in the scheme of things, it's, I mean, we all want to know whether or not Mars had life, but it's probably not one of the most urgent things to deal with. We'll get around to it, and chances are that those cylinders, I think they are, that the deposits are in, will be collected as a part of another major mission. That would be my thinking sometime in the future.
6: You're probably right, although it's a very specific type of mission that's going to go and collect these samples and then send them back to Earth. That's the tricky bit.
5: It is.
6: It's probably a two-step process where you've got an orbiter sent to Mars, goes into orbit around Mars, that drops a probe onto the surface. The probe picks up the cache samples, not C-A-S-H, but C-A-C-H-E, and brings them back up to the orbiter, and then the orbiter sends off a probe to the Earth, and that re-enters. It's a very complex process, which is why the cost blew out. But I do have my own view on what might prompt some urgency with this, and that is that the Chinese are planning to do a sample return mission to Mars in the 2030s.
5: Right.
6: So if anything's going to stimulate some action on this, my guess is that that's what it would be. And you know, all praise to the China National Space Agency.
5: Absolutely.
6: For aiming high. It's a great thing to do.
5: It is. And the other interesting thing, I suppose, and you mentioned Curiosity, it's starting to build up evidence that the potential for life on Mars was widespread across the planet's surface.
6: Yes, correct. That's right. That's, I meant to mention that. That's absolutely right. That, you know, when you've got mudstones separated by 3,000 kilometres or thereabouts and giving you the same sort of answer, that, I think, is it's a very very strong evidence for there having been the possibility of life on Mars, and that it might be findable, if I can put it that way. If the conditions are suitable for life everywhere, then there might be remnants of living organisms everywhere on Mars, which we have a good chance of finding. Because when NASA and other space agencies aim to send spacecraft to Mars, it's not quite just a tail on the donkey thing where you just poke it in willy-nilly. You've got really good reasons for going to any specific place, and certainly Jezero crater, it was a masterstroke sending it to a lake that had a river delta in it.
5: Yeah, they picked a good target. That was intentional, and it seems to be paying off. Fingers crossed. But too early to tell. But looking somewhat promising is, I think, the best way to describe it at the moment.
6: That's right. It's not a kind of negative result. It's not saying, oh no, there's no life on Mars. It's saying there might be, might have been,
5: and still might be.
6: But still might be. That's right. Yeah.
5: Exactly. You can read all about that at theguardian.com, or you can read the paper that's been published in Science Advances. This is Space Nuts with Andrew Dunkley and Professor Fred Watson.
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8: Heard on community radio across Australia.
5: Now, one of our semi-regular topics is the Hubble tension, and it's back in the news again because of another detection involving the collision of neutron stars. Is that right?
6: That's correct, yes. Mm. So the Hubble tension is one of these irritating things that just won't go away.
5: Well, it's being described as one of the biggest challenges in modern cosmology. So, yes, it won't go away.
6: So, what's the Hubble tension? We have two measurements of the Hubble constant, which is the number that defines how fast the universe is expanding now.
5: Yeah,
6: it's the expansion time, or the expansion rate that we are seeing. As you and I have said many times before, it's measured in units of kilometres per second per megaparsec. And a megaparsec is 3.26 million light years. It's the units astronomers use because you can't measure light years, but you can measure parsecs. So that number is the magic number. And we have two different ways of determining it. The first way is to look at the cosmic microwave background radiation, the good old background glow of the Big Bang that is everywhere in the sky. It has undulations on it in temperature, which we recognize as being differences in the temperature of the Big Bang fireball, which are caused by acoustic oscillations. It's the bang of the Big Bang. Mm. But you can use those undulations to get a measurement of the Hubble constant. And the value that technology gets, or that method gets, is 67 to 68 kilometers per second per megaparsec. The other way of measuring this is to look in the nearby universe. You look at galaxies whose distances are measured in millions or hundreds of millions of light years, and that's very local compared with the 13.8 billion light years of the cosmic microwave background. All of that sort of stuff gives you another alternative value on the Hubble constant, and that gives you a higher answer. So the local universe gives you an answer of about 73 kilometres per second per megaparsec. That's 5 kilometres per second per megaparsec higher than the one you get from the Hubble constant. Now, that's, you know, I suppose that's something like a 6 or 7% difference between them. And it was the Hubble telescope that actually nailed it down to be in the region of 70. But, yes, we have this discrepancy. What's the answer? So actually, I might just quote, there's a very nice conversation piece by one of the astronomers involved with this, who is a radio astronomer at CSIRO, the Australia's National Science Agency, Kelly Gourgi. Could it be something has gone awry in one or both methods? Despite intense scrutiny, nobody has found any mistakes. Alternatively, our understanding of how the universe evolved, one or both methods, despite intense scrutiny, nobody has found any mistakes. Alternatively, our understanding of how the universe

0: back to one that was particularly interesting. And as you know, gravitational waves get their number from the date when they're discovered. This was GW170817, so discovered on the 17th of August 2017. This was a neutron star collision, two neutron stars. And that has the property, unlike a black hole neutron star collision or a black hole collision, a neutron star collision actually produces radiation, electromagnetic radiation. It produces a flash or a glow. And that is something you can detect. So for a start, that means you know where these gravitational waves have come from with a high level of certainty. You can test all kinds of things like the fact that gravitational waves travel at the speed of light. So it was a remarkable event. What has now happened, though, is that people have used the analysis of that signal to sort of tease out the information about the Hubble constant. And they get an answer that is not as accurate as either of the other ones because they haven't got that precision yet for this method. But it's intriguingly like the measurement from the distant universe. That is the lower value. That's remember, the distant universe measurements have about 67 to 68 kilometres per second per megaparsec. The other one was more like 73. This new value is somewhere between 61 and 70 kilometres per second per megaparsec, which kind of is outside the range of the near-universe value. So it agrees much more with the distant universe value, even though GW170817 came from a galaxy that is not that far away in cosmic terms. It's about 140 million light years from Earth, and that's sort of on our doorstep in galactic terms. So here you've got an independent method that gives an answer more like the distant method did, but it's using nearby objects rather than distant objects. So I think what it's done is very neatly thrown the cat among the pigeons again.
1: Sure has.
0: Well, let me just read the article. The last paragraph is, "Our result is still four times less precise than the leading nearby universe measurements. We will need to detect more neutron star collisions to definitively settle the Hubble tension using gravitational waves. Such events are rare, so it may be a while, but for now our study provides an important new clue in one of astronomy's biggest problems." And that's where they leave it.
1: Where does that place the story we did a couple of years ago about a study into the Hubble tension, trying to understand the differentiation between the two existing methods, where they said, look, the difference is not that big a deal. They're both right. So where does that stand now? Yeah, do you remember talking about that?
0: Yeah, I do remember. Well, yeah, we've covered it, certainly covered it before. So if that's the case, if they're both right, and I think that was the outcome of that, then that's pushing you towards new physics, because to get two different results for the same thing by two different methods, both of which use general relativity as their basis, that is the firm basis of our understanding of the universe. What that suggests is there's something wrong with general relativity. Yeah. Now, we've believed that for a long time, but so far all the tests, it comes out on top. It comes out with these incredibly precise accuracy in describing the way the universe works.
1: All right. Watch this space, I suppose, we're at on that. More to come. It's one of those issues that just won't go away because, being human beings, we want to figure everything out. So they won't give up on this. You can read about it at the Conversation website, or you can read the paper, which was published in the Astrophysical Journal. This is Space Nuts, Andrew Dunkley with Professor Fred Watson.
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4: Heard on community radio across Australia.
1: Now, we got a question about the Large Hadron Collider recently. They were asking about the speed of two particles hitting each other at the speed of light. Would that be twice the speed of light? And the answer was no. But the Large Hadron Collider is in the news for a different reason. They're shutting it down.

0: bye-bye Large Hadron Collider, but not forever. In fact, they're going to do some renovations. They're going to put a cubby house on top of it and a kid's playground and a little coffee shop next door. Probably not.
1: It's already got the coffee shop.
0: Already got the coffee shop. Okay. They're going to do a bigger coffee shop. That's really what this story is about.
1: Yeah. And the great thing from my point of view is that in just over 3 weeks I'll be there.
0: Wow.
1: I love
0: the line in this story on the universetoday.com, see you later, accelerator.
1: Yes.
0: I think that's very clever.
1: It's a nice one,
0: wish I'd thought of it.
1: Yeah, I do too. Actually, you've always got to be careful, especially when you write about this machine, because Marnie, in one of our earlier tours when we visited the Large Hadron Collider, had a spelling mistake in the word hadron, which you probably don't need to think too hard about to work out what it was, but somebody had to point it out.
0: Oh.
1: That really meant.
0: Transpose two letters?
1: Yes, you transpose two letters.
0: Yeah.
1: So
0: that would have got some laughs.
1: I think it did, yes. I think it did. I'm sure it's happened before, but Marnie never made that mistake again. But yes, we're going again. And the fact that it switched off actually makes us hope that we might once again get a trip down into the tunnel where the accelerator is, that 27-kilometre-long circle of pipe work where the subatomic particles are accelerated, but also perhaps into one of the experimental caverns. The last one we were at was the compact muon solenoid. This machine that's as big as a small factory in a giant chamber underground, and it's called the compact muon solenoid. I love that. It's definitely not compact by our standards, but it was a fantastic thing to see. We're hoping we might see that again, but we'll see. Mm. We're nothing to do with the Large Hadron Collider. We're just cheerleaders to bring people to cheer it on, because one day we hope this machine might tell us what dark matter is, and that's actually what this upgrade's about. So what's happening? It's switched off at the moment. I think it is now switched off. See you later, accelerator. It's due to reopen in 2030, which will be a new version. It's called the High Luminosity LHC, Large Hadron Collider. And it's got 10 times the luminosity of the original machine. And I think by luminosity, what particle physicists mean is the number of particles that you can sort of charge around the circuit, the 27-kilometre ring that the particles charge around, being accelerated and focused by superconducting magnets. And I think that's what's actually being, I think that's what's being upgraded.
0: Yeah.
1: So I don't think the speed will be faster. And if I remember rightly, these protons are accelerated to 99.99998% of the speed of light. I think that's the accurate thing. So that'll be probably the same speed, but many, many more particles. And that gives you a much better chance of seeing some of the things that we've missed. We've missed by the current version of the LHC, which, of course, is a triumph already. Mm. And in fact, on the day we're recording today, 2nd of July, yesterday was the 14th anniversary of the discovery of the Higgs boson, which was done at the Large Hadron Collider.
0: Wow.
1: So a bit of an anniversary there.
0: That's gone fast, hasn't it?
1: Hasn't it gone fast? Yeah. And gosh, I think we've been talking about it that long as well.
0: Literally and figuratively.
1: Yeah, that's right. That's right. So, and of course, and this ties into our previous story. What we're all hoping for is that the new analysis, which will result from the high luminosity LHC, will give us insights into everything, but perhaps in particular the Higgs boson, and maybe will point the way As the conversation piece says, will point the way to physics beyond the Standard Model, perhaps including evidence for supersymmetry or the existence of exotic dark matter particles. And, of course, along the way, we hope they'll solve the Hubble tension as well.
0: Well, yes, let's hope so.
1: Yeah.
0: Yeah. It's so how long does this work take, you reckon? It'll probably take quite some time.
1: Yeah, most of the time between now and 2030 when it comes back on. So,
0: wow.
1: Yeah, I mean, it sounds as though it is going to involve replacing all the superconducting magnets all the way around the 27-kilometer ring. Mm. And that's quite a thing.
0: The good news is if you want a superconducting magnet, there'll be some for sale on the side of the road in, in a few years' time, probably.
1: Yeah. I beg your pardon, I quoted it as being from the conversation, the article I was reading from, but it's actually Universe Today.
0: So, Universe Today.
1: By Alan Boyle.
0: Very good. All right. We'll watch with interest and hopefully an upgraded cafe as well, which will bring the tourists in big time for sure. I think that brings us to the end of the show. Fred, thank you so much.
1: They go so quickly, don't they?
0: They do. They do.
1: But I'll see you next time, I hope.
0: I hope so too. I couldn't do this without you, Fred.
1: I don't think I could do it without you.
0: Well, at least you'd be able to talk about something. I'd sit here and go,
1: No, you wouldn't. No, you wouldn't. No, you can talk.
0: I can talk gibberish. I can do that a lot.
1: The term, the hind leg off a donkey. That's the term.
0: I could do that. Yeah, I could talk the leg off an iron pot. That's another one.
1: I like that.
0: Yeah. All right. Thanks, Fred. We'll see you soon.
1: Sounds great. Thanks, Andrew.
0: Professor Fred Watson, astronomer at large. Don't forget to visit our website between episodes. You can do that. And maybe if you've got time, wherever you listen to us, leave a review. Reviews are very helpful because they tell people what you think of us and that might inspire them to listen. It might not, depending on what you say. But, reviews are very, very good if you can spend a couple of minutes doing that from wherever you listen to us, YouTube, Apple Podcasts, Spreaker. There's a whole bunch that we're on. And thanks to Hugh in the studio, who couldn't be with us today because he's dealing with a dark matter. And from me, Andrew Dunkley, thanks for your company. We'll see you on the next episode of Space Nuts. Bye-bye.
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You are listening to Launchpad on 101.5 FM Radio Adelaide. I am going to be your host for this evening. My name is Talon, and kind of what we will be talking about and listening to today is Australia's rich kind of music culture that we have had. We're going to be starting in the late 70s, kind of working our way through the 80s, listening to some pub rock, and then moving forwards into the 90s and early 2000s. And just to get us started off today, it's actually a band that was formed right here in Adelaide, and this is The Angels.

That was Am I Ever Gonna See Your Face Again by The Angels. As I said, they're just a band that was formed in South Australia here in Adelaide, but that song was recorded in Sydney in 1976. That song actually has a little bit of a fun call and response with the audience when they play it live, but it's probably a little bit too cheeky to repeat over the radio here. Next up, we've got some Men at Work bringing us to 1981.

That was Reckless by the Australian band Australian Crawl, funnily enough. Now, this next song that we've got coming up is probably this artist's most famous song by quite a mile. It, you know, hit number one in Australia and then many countries in Europe as well. And then 1 year later, the artist was actually nominated and won for Australian of the Year. This is John Farnham in 1986.

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1: John Farnham has taken us through to 1987 now. Now, 1987 was quite a large year for Australian music. These next three songs are all coming from 1987. And I guess just kind of to start off this trio, we've got Beds Are Burning by Midnight Oil.

of this little journey through time that we are on tonight, Hunters and Collectors are probably my second favourite band, and that was Do You See What I See by Hunters and Collectors.

0: finishing off our little triplet of songs from 1987, and all three of those sounded so different but were so very much Australian classics. That was INXS's Never Tear Us Apart.
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0: Now, I know that we've spent a lot of time in the 80s, but this is the last song that I've got for us that is from that decade. This is Under the Milky Way by The Church.

What a way to finish off the 80s. Such a great, great track. But it is time for a new decade, the 90s. Such a, you know, an innovative time for music, especially in Australia. And even though this song came from their 12th album, yes, their 12th album, it is probably one of their most beloved songs and a great way to start off this new decade of music.

0: What a way to start off the 90s. I don't think there's anyone with just such like a unique singing voice that really brings the energy as much as, you know, AC/DC do.
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You gotta love some Silverchair. That was Tomorrow, released in 1995. Now, this next band, Spiderbait, they're called. If Hunters and Collectors was my second favourite band that I'm showing you tonight, Spiderbait would be the first. I actually learnt about this band not that long ago from one of my friends. One of his cherished shirts, his favourite shirt, was one of their shirts. It just had the name Spiderbait, but it was very high quality. Unfortunately, that shirt was lost in an unfortunate barbecue incident. And I'm not really sure how you can get more Australian than that.

Now, we are leaving the 90s. We are moving on to Powderfinger, released in 2000. This is My Happiness.

I'd like to thank you on joining me on this journey through kind of Australian rock music. We started with the Angels in Adelaide from 1977, and we've kind of made our way through to the advent of the new millennia. Even though this music is coming out, you know, 20 years after the fact, you can still hear those early Australian roots. You've been listening to Launchpad on 101.5 FM Radio Adelaide. I have been your host, Talon. And just before I let you go, we've got Chemical Heart by Grinspoon. I hope you enjoy the rest of your evening.

0: Yeah, unmistakably Sonny Rollins with Abby Lincoln from a box set, The Freelance Years, The Complete Riverside and Contemporary Sessions. And, of course, we recently lost Sonny, as in, actually we shouldn't say lost him, he's dead, he died. So he's lost to us, but he's still with us. And also who's with us is Jeff, a beautiful dear friend and also a music lover. So welcome, Jeff.
1: Hey, Michael. Hey, everything good?
0: Everything's great, yeah. Yep. Just I'm feeling more retired. Tired, yeah. Every day. I was just saying to Jeff, my family came into a little bit of money, so I invested a little bit, not much, in my stereo system from the jazz hi-fi guru. That's it, looked them up, and they were helpful, and it's improved my music sound by 50% easily. Yeah. Yeah. Yeah. And I think the heavy curtains did 10% of it.
1: Of course it does. Yep. Yeah. Hey, what a good thing to do in retirement.
0: Oh, mate. Well, it's nice. And what are you going to start us off with?
1: Well, I've got a bit of a mixed bag, but we're going to start with some soul jazz and with Jared Lawson, Music and Its Magical Way. And then we're going to move to John Cleary later on.
0: Okay.
2: Welcome. Yo, what's up, world? We are the good people. We invite you to join.

0: Jared Lawson and Music in Its Magical Way.
1: That's fantastic. I've never heard that, and from 2014.
0: Yep.
1: Yeah, I'll be checking that one out pretty soon. Well, the beauty of having a guest on is not only the beauty of having them here, but also it's an excitement for me because I don't know what they're going to play. And so now I get to sort of not to create a theme, but certainly I think after a track like that, I think we get to hear some Sun Ra, which might sound unusual to people, but just listen to this, which I heard today.
0: Great.

0: Sun Ra and Enlightenment. And I thought that followed Jared Lawson because music in its magical way. And Sun Ra is magic. I love him.
1: He's, oh, he's great.
0: He's, yeah. If you're not in, if you're new into jazz and you want something a little bit more challenging, but really not. And he's just, I love him. Also, Yusef Lateef. I've had a Yusefian week and it's been gorgeous.
1: Mm. That's good. Hey, I've got next track is going to be the last of the kind of funky tracks I've got, and then I'll get into some more jazz atmospheric next. But this one here is one called More Hipper, and it's by John Cleary and the Absolute Monster Gentlemen, who I saw at WOMAD a few years ago. And this is a classic track of his called More Hipper. And it's a very funk heavy. So, and then I'm going to shift the tone afterwards, after this track.
0: After I shift the tone again.
1: Yeah.

0: That was More Hipper by John Cleary and the Absolute Monster Gentleman from New Orleans.
1: Yeah, and he's Englishman. Who,
0: he is an Englishman, yes. But he's been in New Orleans forever since I got these albums quite a long time ago.
1: Well, I think he went there when he was a young man and they adopted him and he adopted them, and he's certainly a cool dude. We're listening to Primetime Jazz here at Radio Adelaide 101.5 FM and got my friend Jeff here for this evening to share some tunes, and we're going to hear now from Gilad Atzmon and the Orient House Ensemble, and it's Autumn in Baghdad.

0: Well, Ottoman Baghdad and from Gilad Atzman and the Oriental House Ensemble.
1: Excellent.
0: A very cool band.
1: Yeah. Well, I've got to change of course, and I think it'll tie in with Gilad Atzman really well. This is Ketil Bonstad from an album from 1993 called Water Stories, and there's a great guitar solo on this one.

0: That was The View, Part 1 by Kjetil Bronstad from the album Water Stories.
1: It's beautiful. That sort of, well, can we say classically ECM?
0: ECM, for sure.
1: during the tune, we were just, Jeff was asking the question of, like, where did, I suppose, really the ECM sound come from? But certainly we were talking more historically, I think.
0: Yeah. And, be good to trace it, back and do a program on the whole the ECM's kind of story. Like that.
1: Yourself a job. so when Jeff's next on, we'll be hearing the ECM story from a historical perspective. But for now, let's keep up the beautiful sort of, sweet theme, and let's go into the desert theme from Yelena Ekmoth Quartet from 2015. And if you're not aware of Yelena Ekmoth, you should be. She's a polymath. She writes, she plays piano, she paints, she writes poetry, and she does everything. And this is Bedouins.
0: Great.

0: Fantastic.
1: Yeah, and that was Bedouins from the Yelena Ekmoff Quartet. Paul McCandles on reeds, Harold Anderson on double bass, and Peter Erskine on the drums. And like I said, she's great. She's well worth checking out.
0: Yeah.
1: It's coming up to, nearly 10 to 9 here, so we've got another hour and 10 minutes. There's some great music, and we've got Jeff in the studio, and he's presenting some great stuff.
0: Okay, for the next one, I've got a song called Blue Dawn, which is from an Irvin Mayfield album called A Love Letter to New Orleans, which was released in 2011. So this one, Blue Dawn, features Irvin Mayfield and Wynton Marsalis doing some blues-infused brass lines over a slow-burning groove.

0: Blue Dawn with Urban Mayfield featuring Wynton Marsalis.
1: That's great. I was just saying to Jeff that I suppose I was spooned. No, what's the right word? You know, when you're a child, fed. Early trumpet players, 1930s, 40s, 50s, and that brought it back. And it makes me realise I should revisit some of those old albums from the past. Yeah. But right now we're going to visit Mark Murphy, Memories of You, and this is his tribute to Joe Williams. And this is a shout-out to the late great Bill, who loved him. And we're going to hear the comeback, and that will be followed by In the Evening.
0: Great.

0: child. Yeah. Hey, girl. Come here. You like my outfit? Ooh. Yeah.
1: Yeah.
2: Very nice.
1: Very nice indeed. And what else was nice, Jeff?
2: Well, I've got a Miles Davis number here.
1: Yep.
2: With a lot of Miles Davis trumpet playing, Michael.
1: Okay. Well, that's more my era. I say, yeah. 49 and on.
2: Yeah. Well, this is from Nefertiti in 1968, so it's called Madness. Okay. Herbie Hancock, I think, wrote this.

0: That was Madness by the Miles Davis Quintet from 1968, originally on the Nefertiti album. And it had this is a great band. Wayne Shorter, Herbie Hancock, Ron Carter, and Tony Williams, the classic.
1: Beautiful choice, Jeff. There's a little bit of gold there, and there's lots of gold here at Radio Adelaide. You can hear Prom Prom Jazz every Wednesday from 8 till 10. Richard and myself and Lizzie and Steve, and we can have a... the Sunday Jazz Cafe from 10 till 12, and there's lots of great programming. We'd like you to subscribe and become a member of the Jazz or any team if you wish to present your own program. So give us a ring during working hours. Autumn Leaves seems appropriate. I lost the last leaf from my golden elm, and if you have a golden elm, you'll know what I mean. It's like, you know, for everyone that comes, two more come. So yeah. Let's have Autumn Leaves.

0: Oh, great jazz standard there. Autumn Leaves from the Kenny Drew Trio, featuring Kenny on piano, Nils Henning Orsted Peterson on bass, and Ed Thigpen on the drums.
1: Nice. Well, next is, I've got a track called Great Expectations by Wallace Rooney. It was a tribute album to Miles Davis, a big project called Miles from India, which I didn't see was on streaming, but I've got the album, so... Yep, it's a this is a nice track, cross-cultural one. So.

0: That was a Miles Davis number called Great Expectations by Wallace Rooney.
1: And that was amazing. I loved it. I remember that album, from what, 2000 and something? I can't remember.
0: I can't remember the year that was released.
1: 2008.
0: 2008.
1: Beautiful. Now we're going to hear an album from Lionel Lukey, and if you're lucky enough, you'll know that Lionel Lukey's appearing as part of the quartet of Aziza in October the 29th. And it'll be Lionel Lukey guitar, Chris Potter tenor, Eric Harlan on the drums, and the great Dave Holland on the bass. And if you're a jazz music lover, you'll be pretty excited. Keep your fingers crossed, Dave's up there in age. But Lionel's not. He's a young man. He's probably younger than me. We're going to hear Caribou. Yeah. From the album with the same name.

0: Yeah, Caribou. Right. That was the title track there from Lionel Lukey. And luckily, Jeff Chung, he's got tickets to see Lionel Lukey and Chris Potter and Eric Harland and Dave Holland.
1: Fantastic.
0: And we were just mentioning also there's a guitarist. Oh, no, I've had a mental blank. Who's that guitarist I mentioned a moment ago? Julian Lugge. Yeah, he'll be here in December.
1: No, September 11th.
0: September the 11th. Oh, yeah, well, a good time to be here and not anywhere else.
1: Yes.
0: So, anyway, it's just coming up to, 25 to 10, and you're listening to Prompt Pump Jazz. We're playing some great music for you, and we hope you're enjoying the program as much as Jeff and I are enjoying giving you the program.
1: Well, for the next track, I've got the expansive track by Marius Neset called Angel of the North from his, I think his debut album, Golden Explosion.
0: Yes.
1: From 2011.
0: Yeah, and haven't they just called the British Prime Minister the something of the North?
1: Yes, that's right. He is the man of the North.
0: But they have the Angel of the North. It's a beautiful sculpture.
1: Yeah.
0: But it was the man from the North.
1: Yeah.
0: Oh, well, we wish him luck.
1: The Manchester man.
0: Yeah.

Angel of the North, a really expensive track there. So, and we're going on to my next one, Michael, which is from Christian Scott, called Kiel. And it's from an album called, hopefully pronounce this correctly, Christian Atunde Ajua, from 2012. So illustrating what he calls his stretch music style. And it's quite a cinematic kind of feel to this one.

0: Yeah.
1: Kiel by Christian Scott.
0: Yep, beautiful. And we've come to the end of the program. I'd like to thank Jeff for joining us and being my guest, as always. And it's, his choices are always gorgeous.
1: Cheers.
0: And I hope you've enjoyed the program. We're going to leave you with Punjab from Joe Henderson. It features an amazing lineup of women in the and rhythm section. We've got Irene Rosens on piano, Marlene Rosenberg on bass, and Sylvia Quinca on the drums from 1986. So thanks for listening. Keep safe, keep well, and I'll be back every first and third Wednesday of every month. So keep listening.

Hey, hey, hey, and the biggest aloha, aloha, aloha. Mwah, mwah. Come right on in. Once again, you have found yourself in this audio venue. It's known as the Tiki Lounge Remix. And I'm your host, the proprietor, and the DJ in this lounge. My name is Seth Jordan, and we are the home of Creative Sonic Exotica, where every week I keep you as up-to-date as possible with goings-on in global world music scene, digital beats, contemporary jazz, dub stuff too, all the good music that I find for you and share with you here in the program. And in the first hour of this edition, we've got the latest track from both Portugal and Angola in Southwest Africa. We've got a new old Egyptian Syrian flavored mix from right here in Australia, and the freshest crazy Latin tinge music out of Japan. Plus, we've got new tunes from both California, Mexico, and Austria. We've got remixes from the indigenous Sami people of Norway, and some traditional contemporary ambience from South Korea. And if you and your own good community station are sticking around for the second hour of the program, and I do hope you are, our very special guest this week is indigenous Australian singer-songwriter, filmmaker, and elder in residence at SBS, Mr. Richard Franklin, who has a very wonderful new album out. We'll be catching up with Richard in the second hour of the program, right here in the Tiki Lounge Remix. And kick things off, we are going to head to Angola and Portugal as well. There's a female performer from there known as Pongo, and she's teamed up with Angolan DJ producer Gleason Prod Mafia. That's what he's known as, for this new track called Bruxos, The Wizard. Pongo and Gleason Pro Mafia, right here in the Tiki Lounge.

Yeah, with the beats coming thick and fast there. That is Australian-Egyptian DJ Sharif Galal, G-A-L-A-L. And he's sampling there a classic singer originally from Egypt, well, in fact, originally from Syria and then Egypt, Farid al-Atrash. And although he was born in Syria, he immigrated to Egypt at the age of 9 with his mother and siblings, where he eventually became really one of the most noted figures in 20th century Arabic music. And he's being sampled there by Sharif Galal. And if you're not familiar with him, he's a radio announcer best known for his work at Triple J here in Australia. He grew up in a British boarding school and started DJing in Alexandria in Egypt in 1985. A year later, he was working for Radio Cairo, broadcasting a show that commingled Middle Eastern and English new wave pop music. He moved rather quickly after that, moving up to work as a DJ, firstly in the UK in 1987, and the following year down in Melbourne, in his new home here of Australia. He studied at Melbourne Uni, and in 1989 he returned to radio, working at Melbourne's 3RRR radio, great station. He had a number of different jobs once he moved up to Sydney, much of it spent working for SBS, both in their television and radio departments, as a researcher, a journalist, and a broadcaster, and he was part of the team that developed the very innovative television show called Alchemy for SBS Television back in the day. He's doing his own music now, and that's part of it. That's a track called Habina, Sharif Galal from Egypt and Australia, sampling Farid al-Atrash, and it's out on Sharif's own self-named label. You're in the Tiki Lounge Remix. I got another DJ for you here. Keep the beats going for a bit. A fellow who works by the name of DJ Pangani, P-A-N-G-A-N-I. His real name is Sebastian Frisch, and he's an electronic music producer and multimedia artist based in Austria. He puts out quite a bit of music regularly. He's got some new stuff out. This is a track called Balkan Disco from the EP Balkan Odyssey. DJ Pangani, right here in the Tiki Lounge Remix.

Yeah, and that's the sound of Japanese group Minyo Crusaders from a brand new album from them called From Japan With Love. And surprisingly, it's out on the American jazz label Blue Note, which has been going in strange directions over the last few years, with Mr. Don Was in charge of things these years. He used to have a band called Was Not Was, and he really has been taking Blue Note in some very interesting new directions over the past few years and appealing to a new audience, which isn't necessarily a jazz audience. But there you go. And the Minyo Crusaders from Japan, well, they rework traditional Japanese folk songs, which are known as Minyos, M-I-N-Y-O, and teaming them up with Latin, African, and Caribbean rhythms to create some of the strangest music between South America and Japan. And the band have received high acclaim from National Public Radio in the U.S., The Guardian, The Times, and many others. They also tour Europe every year, attracting fans internationally, including renowned artists like Iggy Pop and Ry Cooder, who described them as the best band I've heard in many years. That comes from Ry Cooder. High praise indeed. Minyo Crusaders were out here in Australia playing at Womadelaide probably about, what, 5-6 years ago now, and they were very entertaining. They've got big costumes, play all sorts of crazy instruments, and they do a very, very good live show. That was a track called Shimotsu Bushi from that new album, From Japan With Love. Here's another one called Kokoriko Bushi. These are the Minyo Crusaders from Japan, and they're teaming up on this particular track with Colombian group from South America, Frente Cumbiero. So Japan and Colombia mixing it up with the Minyo Crusaders in charge from the album From Japan With Love on the Blue Note label here in the Tiki Lounge.

And that's a track called Fluye, F-L-U-Y-E. And that comes from Jalado Tropical. They're a duo based in Los Angeles with some Mexican backgrounds as well. You might recall a group called Reina Tropical, which put out a debut album about 2 years ago. And that was made up of Miss Reina Tropical and her musical partner at that time, who unexpectedly passed away very, very young. And she's now got a new musical partner. His name is Jalado Negro. So Jalado Negro and Reina Tropical are now Jalado Tropical. Makes a certain amount of sense. And that comes from their debut collaborative album, working under that name. And it's out on the Psychic Hotline label. We'll be visiting more tracks from that in coming weeks here in the program. Some good Californian Mexican music combining up there with Jalado Tropical. And you're hearing it right here in the Tiki Lounge. Well, there's another new album out, in fact, a remix album from Norway, from the Sami people, from Miss Hilde Landsman and Thomas Norvio. They put out an album last year called Dajan, D-A-J-A-N. Now there's out Dajan Remixed. And Hilda, up until now, has been primarily known for her duo act with her mother, the veteran Sami singer Ulla Pertajavi Landsman. And that duo was called Solju, S-O-L-J-U. Very wonderful mother-daughter act there. But lately, Hilda's been going out on her own, producing her own music, and traveling under her own name, and teamed up with Norwegian producer Thomas Norvio. And that Dajan album was really quite something. This remix album, well, it's a matter of your taste. Sometimes the Sami lyrics and all get a little bit lost in the technology to my ear, but it's still worth having a listen. We're going to hear two tracks here from it. This first one is pronounced something like Kalkro Nilas, but my Sami language is certainly not up to scratch. This comes from Hilde Landsman on the vocals and Thomas Norvio on the technology from the album Dajan Remix from the indigenous Sami people of Scandinavia. And this is the Scanner Remix right here in the Tiki Lounge.

And that's a track called Autumn Illusion. Comes from South Korean ambient performer Miss Park Jiha, J-I-H-A. Comes from a brand new album from her. I played you a track from it a couple of weeks ago called Cyclic Illusion. And it's out on the Goldwyn Soul label. That's Soul as in S-E-O-U-L, the capital of South Korea. Park Jiha, Autumn Illusion. And that's just about all the time we've got for this first hour of the Tiki Lounge Remix. I hope you and your own good community station are sticking around for the second hour, where our very special guest is Indigenous Australian singer-songwriter, filmmaker, and elder-in-residence at SBS, Mr. Richard Franklin, who has an incredibly wonderful new album out. We'll be talking to him about that in the second hour. And, of course, the program is produced in the studios of 2BBFM,

Bellingen, New South Wales. That's on Goombangir country, and it's distributed all around this big land by the wonderful folks at CRN, the Community Radio Network, with support from the equally wonderful folks at the Community Broadcasting Foundation. Thanks to you all. Leave you with a little bit more from Park Ji-ha from South Korea. This track's called Winter Illusion. See you in the second hour.

0: Yeah, and if you recognize that voice, yes, indeed, that is Miss Nina Simone on a track called That's All I Ask. That was originally released back in 1966, but that's a new remix version of it done by a DJ known as Hai, H-A-A-I, who is originally from right here in Australia, out west. She's quite an up-and-coming international DJ. She's played at places like Glastonbury and in clubs in Berlin and Paris, where she's recently had a year-long residency. And she's done that remix of that great old Nina Simone song, That's All I Ask. It's out on the Verve label, which is celebrating, I think it's their 70th anniversary, with a bunch of remixes from their earlier catalogs. And Nina Simone is starting us off for this second hour of the Tiki Lounge Remix, where our very special guest is Mr. Richard J. Franklin. Now, you might not be familiar with the name, but you may well have seen or heard his work before, because he's an Indigenous Australian singer-songwriter, an award-winning filmmaker, actor, an academic, and an activist. He's a Gundij Mara man from Victoria who's had an incredibly varied career, and he's a true storytelling song man. He's also, as you'll hear in the interview with him, the current elder-in-residence at SBS Television and Radio. Very interesting fellow, and he's just put out an incredible album called Discovering Lirpin Mara. That's L-E-E-R-P-E-E-N, Lirpin, and then M-A-R-A, Discovering Lirpin Mara. It's being released on the Dream Dealers label and distributed through MGM. And I find it a very impressive album from Richard J. Franklin. And that's Franklin with a land at the end of it. Franklin, not L-I-N, Franklin, but Franklin. And I caught up with him this week and we had a wide-ranging discussion. Great to talk with him. And we're going to get into that conversation by listening to this first track from the album. This is called Who Will Sing My Song? And then we'll talk to Richard himself right here in the Tiki Lounge Remix.
1: Me and my brother, we're driving west, heading home to Gundij Mara country. He points out Garrawood, which is these great range of mountains and hills. And he said, imagine 1,000 years ago, a young fella standing up there, looking out over country and saying, look what I'm a part of, look what I own. Well, sometimes a song falls out of you. I went home, this song fell out.

0: On the line from Melbourne, I'm speaking to a very fine singer-songwriter and a man who wears many hats, an award-winning filmmaker, actor, activist, and academic as well, Mr. Richard J. Franklin. Welcome to the program, Richard. Nice to have you here.
1: Oh, it's an absolute pleasure to be here.
0: Good, good. You do wear a lot of hats, don't you? You're a busy man, and putting together an album like your new album has taken quite a long time. I remember hearing that it was going to come out, 3 years ago or something, but it's taken a while. You get diverted into other aspects of your life, don't you?
1: Yeah, I'm the senior, I'm the elder in residence for a television station, SBS and
0: absolutely.
1: NITV.
0: Absolutely.
1: I'm a cultural mentor for a local organisation, and I do a lot of therapy work, listening and hearing people and supporting and advising.
0: Yeah, so paying attention to the music can kind of take a back seat sometimes in terms of importance and priorities, yeah?
1: I think what happens is your life experience informs your music. And if you're a Kojipa Koikoi Mara story man or Lipin Mara story person, a song person, that's what you do. You listen and hear, you put things in songs, and you're never quite literal. But as many people say, you only shine because others make you shine. Hmm. And it's the same with the story. It only unfolds because of what you experience.
0: Absolutely. Richard, can we just learn a little bit about your background and that? Where did you grow up?
1: I went to a lot of different primary schools. My dad was a non-Aboriginal man who passed away when I was six. In Australia at that time, they had a thing called the assimilation policies.
0: Yes, absolutely.
1: And the removal of Aboriginal children was pretty up there. My mum shifted from town to town, and I grew up primarily near Portland in Victoria, mm-hmm. Australia.
0: Mm-hmm.
1: It's Gunditj Mara country. And there were six of us, five. Another was taken, and there's only a couple of us left now. The three have passed on.
0: Mm. And some people might be aware, your sister is Amy Saunders from Titters fame, yes?
1: That's right, yep.
0: That's right. And you guys were together going back a long way here now. I remember all the way back to the late 80s, and you had a group called Jambi. Can you tell us about the formation of that, how that came about?
1: Well, I was in a band playing saxophone called Interaction,
0: mm-hmm.
1: and I've formed Jambi, and Interaction was a wonderful band that played a different style of music to I wanted to play my originals.
0: Mm-hmm.
1: I think we had about eight members at one stage, and then the Titters came along, and they weren't called Titters then.
0: No.
1: And there was four of them, and then they ended up being three of them, and then they formed as the Titters. Jambi had some incredible musos and really beautiful people,
0: mm-hmm.
1: and we did lots and lots of gigs, and we got signed to a major record company once, and then they found out that we were Aboriginal and unsigned us.
0: Wow. Okay. And Jambi, actually, does that translate as brothers? Is that the correct translation?
1: Yeah, that's right.
0: So it's brothers and sisters here, Jambi and Titters.
1: That's right. I took the name from an uncle who died on the Kokoda Trail.
0: Uh-huh.
1: They were in the most celebrated section of the entire British Commonwealth forces.
0: Mm.
1: Alan Avery, who's passed now, and Uncle Harry, and they used to call them White Jambi and Black Jambi.
0: Wow, okay. And I read somewhere that Jambi actually supported Prince one time on a tour out here to Australia. Is that true?
1: Yeah, it wasn't real support. We were sort of playing on a stage off the side.
0: I see, okay.
1: But we didn't have the flashness of being on his stage. He was a lovely enough bloke. I didn't meet him properly, but I guess I'm a bit of a socialist, and that elitism sort of sort of sends me down the wrong path.
0: Sure, but we can make an exception for elitism in terms of Prince, can't we, just sort of slightly?
1: Absolutely.
0: His music was very, very important.
1: Oh, gorgeous.
0: Well, tell me about the genesis of this new album. First of all, Richard, the title, Discovering Lipin Mara, is that proper pronunciation?
1: It is. Well done. So my mate Mark Holden, I had written a book, and he came to my country and stayed with me so I could read the book and have a yarn with him.
0: Mm-hmm.
1: And he heard my music, and he said, oh, you've got to get it out there. And so we went off on the journey of this album, And it came out and we worked really, really hard. And his skill set and knowledge and his lens on some of the songs was just profoundly beautiful.
0: And this is Mark Holden, who was a bit of a pop star in the 70s, wasn't he? He had some top hits back then.
1: Yeah, and he produced famous bands around the world.
0: Yeah.
1: And he also just released a couple of songs recently himself, which is just, I think he's at the apex of his career in storytelling music. Yeah. And so we ended up becoming good mates. And I'd travel to Melbourne and stay with him and his family, and he'd come down with his family here, and we wrote a few songs together and repaired some of mine or readapted them.
0: Mm-hmm.
1: It was a beautiful journey. Yeah, and for a bloke in his 70s, he can stand up and bloody rattle out a tune still.
0: Hmm. So some of these tunes on here are new songs, and some of them have been sort of older work of yours that you've re-looked at and presented in a new way, correct?
1: Yeah, that's right. Yeah, so it was interesting to hear the new interpretation of the songs and having Mark's lens on them.
0: Yeah.
1: And, of course, I'm a bit old-fashioned. I'd like standing up with a guitar and rattling out a tune, and there are all these flash things they do in studios now, which I think you've got to embrace the technology.
0: Sure.
1: Is my opinion.
0: Yeah. Well, two things jump out at me from this album, Richard. First of all, the lyrics, your words, they are very articulate, very poetic. It's really a half-spoken album, is it not?
1: Yeah, I think a storyteller, a kōchipoi kōkoi māra, is someone who wants to not be didactic but tell the story of what they've witnessed or seen or experiencing and feeling. And inevitably there's someone in the audience, maybe all the audience, who tap into that story. I mean, it's like when you watch a fire. A fire is enthralling. It's like a bush television, isn't it?
0: Yeah.
1: It's enthralling because you can't predict it. It's the flames are dancing, the coals drag you in, the colours splendiferous. It's and to me, that's what a story is. It might be in some ways predictable, but it taps into emotions and spirit and feelings in all these different ways.
0: Mm.
1: I love seeing audience embrace a song. And I love being surprised every time they do.
0: And for one of these songs, you're speaking of the fire there, one of these songs, you're sitting around a fire, aren't you, singing this song?
1: Yeah, that was about veteran suicide.
0: Mm.
1: I was a serviceman myself, and I learned that 72 veterans a year take their lives.
0: Wow.
1: And so Australian veterans, I'm not sure how many in other countries, but we send these young men and women and subject them to harsh training and into harsh environments. And we don't seem to do enough to unravel the pain that we put them through. And we forget it's not just the individual, it's their families, their children,
0: sure,
1: all these other people who suffer.
0: Yeah,
1: I thought it deserved a song, and I thought it deserved for people to requires people to listen and hear and step up about these types of issues.
0: Almost all your lyrics are very socially conscious, politically aware. You celebrate the environment on one of the tracks here as well, but this is the point that you come from, isn't it, from these social and political ideas?
1: Yeah, I'm a fervent believer that when you have art, you have voice. And when you've got a voice, at some level you've got some type of freedom. And when you've got a type of freedom, it's a responsibility to step up. You can't be complicit. And by that I mean when we're silent, we're complicit. When we step up and fight and resist and encourage and support, our job's to change the world. Hmm. Our job's not to sit back and watch the world float by.
0: And those are some of the lyrics on the track Lawbreaker. Yes, talk about that responsibility.
1: Yeah, well, Lawbreaker, I also quote Oscar Wilde about agitators and stirrers.
0: Mm-hmm.
1: But it's also a lens on cultural difference. Each country has their own law, and it's important that we respect those laws when we're in those places. We might not like them, but that doesn't necessarily mean that we can't respect the fact that people have some type of social order.
0: Mm.
1: We might want to change that social order, well, then it's up to us to work out a way to do that.
2: When you've got art, you've got voice, and with voice comes freedom, and with freedom comes responsibility. And you've got to ask yourself, are you being responsible with your freedom? Agitators and stirrers are a meddling bunch of people who go down to perfectly content levels of society, and so seeds of discontent, thereby shaping a better civilization and humanity, which is why, well, why they're so absolutely necessary. That was Oscar Wilde. I say, when you've got art, you've got voice, and when you've got voice, you've got freedom, and with freedom comes responsibility, and you've got to ask yourself, are you being responsible with our freedom?

0: And that's the track Lawbreaker. I played you that a few weeks ago here on the program, but I thought it was worth playing it again because our very special guest this week is Mr. Richard J. Franklin, and that comes from his brand new album called Discovering Lirpin Mara. In addition to your lyrics, Richard, I was also taken by the fact that the style of music in here changes quite greatly. There's some very quiet, acoustic, folk sort of tunes with wonderful vocals on them. Then there's some rocking out things that are almost anthems and some modern beats thrown in as well. There's a lot of different moods on this album, aren't there?
1: Yeah, I really enjoy that. I had to do a gig, and so most musos listen to their stuff before a gig, particularly when you're at my age.
0: Yeah.
1: And I got pleasantly surprised. I was driving along with a big mob in the car and it came on some radio program. And, because people have so much information coming out of them nowadays.
0: Yeah.
1: Then they heard the album and the variation of sounds and they were quite taken by it, which was quite beautiful to see.
0: Yeah. You mentioned at your age, Richard, how old are you?
1: A very young 62.
0: A very young 62. Okay, well, I'm about to turn 74, mate, so you respect you respect your elders here, okay?
1: I shall do. Well done.
0: Yeah.
1: Good on you for making it.
0: Yeah, so far, still standing. I also wanted to talk about some of the people, the guests that you have on here, because the music is larger than just what you produce yourself. You've got some interesting people on here. Yidaki player Ash Dargan is on here from the Larrakia people. Have you known him for quite some time?
1: I have, and he works in the trauma space as well.
0: Uh-huh.
1: Does a lot of healing work, plays great Yidaki, and in the live gigs he sings a bit as well. Yeah, he's a good person. And he contributes so much.
0: Yeah. And you have a colleague and a fellow from your own social group there as a guitarist, yes?
1: Yeah, my countryman Lee Morgan, Lee Sonny Boy Morgan.
0: Yeah.
1: I remember in the early 90s when he was just starting to strap on the guitar at a really professional level. And he just went from strength to strength. He's a very dedicated musician. And he's played on so many different albums. It was an absolute honour to have him up there playing, and his skill and insight into the music is unique and pivotal for many of the songs.
0: Mm. You've also got a Kiwi DJ on here, yeah?
1: Yeah, that's right. Yeah, so that was a shock for me to we enlisted him, and he just brought a whole new sound to it as well. And that's the thing about music; it merge all these different components and. Yeah, it might have a general idea of what's going to come out, but I think when you're surprised and your spirit shines a bit from it, you go, wow.
0: Yeah, yeah. There's also a singer on here who I was not familiar with. Is it Nailusha? Is that her name?
1: Yeah, Nailusha's amazing. She's in a couple of the clips as well.
0: Mm-hmm.
1: She's a very shiny spirit person. She's very dedicated. In fact, she grabbed one of my songs, Malcolm Smith, and got a choir during COVID to sing it. And all these powerful women sung about deaths in custody all through the states. Mm. And it was absolutely heartrendingly beautiful. And it got the message out there again that sometimes oppressive laws and mismatched society can produce a dangerous concoction of life paths for some people.
0: Mm. And you previewed some of these songs on this album at Wilm Adelaide. What was that, two, three years ago?
1: Yeah, that was a fun gig.
0: Yeah.
1: We were lucky to have 1,000 or 2,000 people there, and I'm not sure how many sets we did, but we had a lot of fun, and it went over well. It was really pleasant to hang out, and I think we're heading back there in the next couple of years. There was talk of it. I'm not sure because this album's charted quite a bit, and that was a bit of a shock for me. And I'm guessing from that. More gigs will happen and tours and things. I've got to see if my young 62-year-old bum can handle climbing in and out of cars again.

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Young girl sits on a train and wonders if she's insane when she thinks of the way her father's hands touched her body the night before. So she plunges a needle into a vein and tries to

Miguel Huddle. Young boy walks through the park with a knife in his pocket, and they tell me he's going hunting.

overnight suburb sits a single mother reading a two-day-old newspaper, and she cries for that young girl found dead on the train, and sheds a tear for the businessman's family. Reads a statement from the lawyer which says that young fella was locked up under some politician laws, and hell, I start to wonder, because she's weeping for us all. I start to wonder, who made me?

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The Endeavour, your ship, never landed on Australia. It landed on every Aboriginal man, woman and child. 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And the mining that you did on our

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0: just clearing my throat.
1: On a track called The Trilogy. Once again, that's the strong words and voice of Mr. Richard J. Frankland from his brand new album out called Discovering Learpin Mara. And Richard is our very special guest for this edition of the Tiki Lounge Remix. And Richard, after Jambi Days, you kind of put music aside for a while to pay attention to your other interests, but are you seeing that you'd like to come back in and be touring and paying more attention to the music scene?
2: Yeah, I think this season of my life, it's nice to pay respect to the arts and do something where I could maybe give a gift to people. And I'm one of those artists that believe that when you perform for an audience, you also get a major gift. And it's an exchange. Yeah. And it's a pretty good feeling when you see people singing your songs along with you or being enthralled at the stories. Or yeah, I think I want to do a little bit more. Maybe not for too long, but maybe enough to a few tours and things just to share the message and share the stories.
1: And are you still making films as well? I know you're an ARIA Award winner, aren't you?
2: Yeah, I was lucky enough to have films at Cannes in France and around the world and plays at the United Nations and so on.
1: Mm-hmm.
2: I haven't really, there's so many people out there making films and music, and it's not about it being competitive. It's just that there's all this raw talent out there that's coming through. I do have a film in mind, which I'm just writing up the pitch document at the moment to see how it'll go. So I won't say too much because the producers will crack it.
1: And it sounds like your community work takes a center role in your life, and that will continue as well.
2: Yeah, you know, there's something about being able to contribute to people's lives. And there's a lot of pain out there, and there's a lot of raw courage, and there's a lot of beautiful people that when you step in and support them, you see it's like flowers blossoming in Pechan in the wildflower season, and you see people grow and give. It's pretty awesome. I'm a very lucky man to be involved in their lives in many, many cases.
1: And I see that you sometimes describe yourself, or maybe others describe you, as an art warrior. That's not a bad profession, is it?
2: Yeah, it doesn't pay good money, but it does pay good spirit. And
1: anything with art in it doesn't pay money.
2: Ain't that the truth? There's so many great art warriors out there. And I see people all the time, like my partner at the moment, she's in town working with a group of women with sound healing. And that's meditation. It's all these beautiful things.
1: Mm.
2: And so you get to see, when you see artists as art warriors, whether they're changing one person or changing a nation, it doesn't really matter. What matters is they're contributing. And you see the light come on in someone's eyes, or they contact you later and say, oh, look, that song or that bit of meditation, it changed the way I felt about things.
1: Mm-hmm.
2: Yeah, I like seeing people grow. It's pretty awesome. Mm.
1: Finally, Richard, there's a track on here, I think it's the last track on the album, called Tomorrow Australia, and it's quite nationally optimistic. Is that how you're feeling, given politics, given everything that's going on around Australia and indeed the world these days? You still feel in an optimistic frame of mind?
2: Yeah, absolutely, I do. I actually wrote that originally as Tomorrow World, and it's about unraveling the cultural tapestry of a nation. And that can only truly come from the people. There's a lot of really good people out there.
1: Yeah.
2: And people have been trained to think and act a certain way. It's why we all know what the golden arches are, McDonald's, because we're socially conditioned to know these things, you know. And if people have been trained to the negative, you can train them to the positive. And when people make informed decisions, that's totally different from when people do a knee-jerk reaction and go from media hype and so on. No, I've got a lot of faith. I think we'll change the nation. I think we'll change the world. I think this is just another lump in history, and we'll end up with good leaders. We'll end up with strong people. We'll end up with people who don't want to see children dying of bombs and bullets and hunger. I've got great hope. It may not happen immediately, but it will happen. But it takes courage, and most of all, it takes hope. And when you've got hope, you can create visions together. You can link arms. I choose humanity. That's who I choose. I choose hope, humanity, and forever peace.
1: Well, it's good to hear your optimism, Richard, and it's an impressive new album. I hope it gets wide play and listening all around the country and indeed the world. And thank you for spending some time with us here today explaining it.
2: Oh, it's a great honor and pleasure, and much love to you, you old bastard.
1: Much respect, Richard.
2: Cheers.
1: Bye.

And that's about all the time we've got for this edition of the Tiki Lounge Remix. I do hope you enjoyed the sounds that you heard. And big thanks to Richard J. Franklin for that interview. I hope you enjoyed that too. Once again, the album's called Discovering Leerpeen Mara. L-E-E-R-P-E-E-N. And then M-A-R-A. Leerpeen Mara. And of course, the Tiki Lounge Remix is produced in the studios of 2BBFM in Bellingen, New South Wales. That's on Gumbangir country. And it's heard on over 65 community stations all around this big

land, like the excellent one that you're listening to right now. 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That's Tiki spelled T-I-K-I. 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My name is Seth Jordan. I'm closing at the lounge for another week, and I hope you can come back and join me again next time on your own ultra-fabulous community station or on the podcast. 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

a request on for Lizzie Mosby. 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

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It-

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She hails from southeast Fradistan and came the farthest distance. Griselda lives to help the world. She finds no task too menial. And all the other hopeful girls think she's the most congenial. 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

by, a voice come tonight to dine on my pine, Finn and Hattie. I just adore his asking for more, but my heart belongs to Daddy. Yes, my heart.

0: Unmistakably, it'll be Sonny Rollins with Abby Lincoln from a box set, The Freelance Years, The Complete Riverside and Contemporary Sessions. And, of course, we recently lost Sonny, as in, actually we shouldn't say lost him, he's dead, he died. So he's lost to us, but he's still with us. And also who's with us is Jeff, a beautiful dear friend and also a music lover. So welcome, Jeff.
1: Hey, Michael. Hey, everything good?
0: Everything's great, yeah. Yep. Just I'm feeling more retired every day. I was just saying to Jeff, my family came into a little bit of money, so I invested a little bit, not much, in my stereo system from the jazz hi-fi guru. That's it. Looked them up, and they were helpful, and it's improved my music sound by 50% easily. Yeah. Yeah. Yeah. And I think the heavy curtains did 10% of it.
1: Of course it does. Yep. Yeah. Hey, what a good thing to do in retirement.
0: Oh, mate. Well, it's nice. And what are you going to start us off with?
1: Well, I've got a bit of a mixed bag, but we're going to start with some soul jazz and with Jared Lawson, Music and Its Magical Way. And then we're going to move to John Cleary later on.
0: Okay.
2: Welcome.

0: Jared Lawson and Music and Its Magical Way.
1: That's fantastic. I have never heard that. And what, from 2014?
0: Yep.
1: Yeah, I'll be checking that one out pretty soon. Well, the beauty of having a guest on is not only the beauty of having them here, but also it's an excitement for me because I don't know what they're going to play. And so now I get to sort of, not to create a theme, but certainly I think after a track like that, I think we get to hear some Sun Ra, which might sound unusual to people, but just listen to this, which I heard today.
0: Great.

0: Sun Ra and Enlightenment. And I thought that followed Jared Lawson because music in its magical way. And Sun Ra's magic. I love him.
1: He's great.
0: If you're new into jazz and you want something a little bit more challenging, but really not. And he's just, I love him. Also, Yusef Lateef. I've had a Yusefian week and it's been gorgeous.
1: That's good. Hey, I've got next track is going to be the last of the kind of funky tracks I've got, and then I'll get into some more jazz atmospheric next. But this one here is one called More Hipper, and it's by John Cleary and the Absolute Monster Gentleman, who I saw at WOMAD a few years ago. And this is a classic track of his called More Hipper. And it's very funk heavy. So, and then I'm going to shift the tone afterwards, after this track.
0: After I shift the tone again.
1: Yeah.

0: That was More Hipper by John Cleary and the Absolute Monster Gentleman from New Orleans.
1: Yeah, and he's Englishman.
0: He is an Englishman, yes. But he's been in New Orleans forever since I got these albums quite a long time ago.
1: I think he went there when he was a young man and they adopted him and he adopted them, and he's certainly a cool dude. We're listening to Primetime Jazz here at Radio Adelaide 101.5 FM and got my friend Jeff here for this evening to share some tunes, and we're going to hear now from Gilad Atzmon and the Orient House Ensemble, and it's Autumn in Baghdad.

0: Well, Ottoman Baghdad and from Gilad Atzman and the Oriental House Ensemble.
1: Excellent.
0: A very cool band.
1: Yeah. Well, I've got to change of course, and I think it'll tie in with Gilad Atzman really well. This is Ketil Bonstad from an album from 1993 called Water Stories, and there's a great guitar solo on this one.

0: That was The View, Part 1 by Kjetil Bronstad from the album Water Stories.
1: It's beautiful. That's sort of, well, can we say classically ECM?
0: ECM, for sure.
1: during the tune, we were just, Jeff was asking the question of, like, where did, I suppose, really the ECM sound come from? But certainly we were talking more historically, I think.
0: Yeah. And, be good to trace it, back and do a program on the whole the ECM's kind of story. Like that.
1: You have off a job. So when Jeff's next on, we'll be hearing the ECM story from a historical perspective. But for now, let's keep up the beautiful sort of, sweet theme, and let's go into a desert theme from Yelena Ekmoth Quartet from 2015. And if you're not aware of Yelena Ekmoth, you should be. She's a polymath. She writes, she plays piano, she paints, she writes poetry, and she does everything. And this is Bedouins.
0: Great.

0: Fantastic.
1: Yeah, and that was the Bedouins from the Yelena Ekmov Quartet. Paul McCandles on reeds, Harold Anderson on double bass, and Peter Erskine on the drums. And like I said, she's great. She's well worth checking out.
0: Yeah.
1: It's coming up to, nearly 10 to 9 here, so we've got another hour and 10 minutes. There's some great music, and we've got Jeff in the studio, and he's presenting some great stuff.
0: Okay, for the next one, I've got a song called Blue Dawn, which is from an Irvin Mayfield album called A Love Letter to New Orleans, which was released in 2011. So this one, Blue Dawn, features Irvin Mayfield and Wynton Marsalis and doing some blues-infused brass lines over a slow-burning groove.

0: Blue Dawn with Urban Mayfield featuring Wynton Marsalis.
1: That was great. I was just saying to Jeff that I suppose I was spooned. No, what's the right word? You know, when you're a child, fed. Early trumpet players, 1930s, 40s, 50s, and that brought it back. And it makes me realise I should revisit some of those old albums from the past. Yeah. But right now we're going to visit Mark Murphy, Memories of You, and this is his tribute to Joe Williams. And this is a shout-out to the late, great Bill, who loved him. And we're going to hear the comeback, and that will be followed by In the Evening.
0: Great.

0: child. Fact, I can see her right now. She's jumping and shouting. Oh, oh, the train's slowing down. I know my baby. She's jumping and shouting, yeah. Hey, girl, come here. You like my outfit? Oh, yeah.
1: Yeah.
2: Very nice.
1: Very nice indeed. And what else is nice, Jeff?
2: Well, I've got a Miles Davis number here.
1: Yep.
2: With a lot of Miles Davis trumpet playing, Michael.
1: Okay, well, that's more my my era, I say. Yeah. Like, yeah, 49 and on.
2: Yeah, well, this is from Nefertiti in 1968, so it's okay. Called Madness. Okay. Herbie Hancock, I think, wrote this.

0: That was Madness by the Miles Davis Quintet from 1968, originally on the Nefertiti album. And it had this is a great band. Wayne Shorter, Herbie Hancock, Ron Carter, and Tony Williams, the classic.
1: Beautiful choice, Jeff. There's a little bit of gold there, and there's lots of gold here at Radio Adelaide. You can hear Prom Prom Jazz every Wednesday from 8 till 10. Richard and myself and Lizzie and Steve, and we can have a... Sunday Jazz Cafe from 10 till 12. There's lots of great programming. We'd like you to subscribe and become a member of the Jazz or any team if you wish to present your own program. So give us a ring during working hours. Autumn leaves seems appropriate. I lost the last leaf from my golden elm, and if you have a golden elm, you'll know what I mean. It's like, you know, for everyone that comes, two more come. So yeah. Let's have autumn leaves.

0: Oh, great jazz standard there. Autumn Leaves from the Kenny Drew Trio, featuring Kenny on piano, Niels Henning Orsted Peterson on bass, and Ed Thigpen on the drums.
1: Nice. Well, next is, I've got a track called Great Expectations by Wallace Rooney. It was a tribute album to Miles Davis, a big project called Miles from India, which I didn't see was on streaming, but I've got the album, so... Yep, it's a this is a nice track, cross-cultural one. So.

0: That was a Miles Davis number called Great Expectations by Wallace Rooney.
1: And that was amazing. I loved that. I remember that album. Well, from what, 2000 and something? I can't remember.
0: I can't remember the year that was released.
1: 2008.
0: 2008.
1: Beautiful. Now we're going to hear an album from Lionel Lukey, and if you're lucky enough, you'll know that Lionel Lukey's appearing as part of the quartet of Aziza in October the 29th. And it'll be a Lionel Lukey guitar, Chris Potter tenor, Eric Harlan on the drums, and the great Dave Holland on the bass. And if you're a jazz music lover, you'll be pretty excited. Keep your fingers crossed, Dave's up there in age. But Lionel's not. He's a young man. He's probably younger than me. We're going to hear Caribou from the album with the same name.

0: Yeah, Caribou. Right. That was the title track there from Lionel Lukey. And luckily, Jeff Shum, he's got tickets to see Lionel Lukey and Chris Potter and Eric Harland and Dave Holland.
1: Fantastic.
0: And we were just mentioning also there's a guitarist. Oh, no, I've had a mental blank. Who's that guitarist I mentioned a moment ago? Julian Lugge. Yeah, he'll be here in December.
1: No, September 11th.
0: September the 11th. Oh, yeah, well, a good time to be here and not anywhere else.
1: Right? Yes.
0: So, anyway, it's just coming up to, 25 to 10, and you're listening to Prompt Home Jazz. We're playing some great music for you, and we hope you're enjoying the program as much as Jeff and I are enjoying giving you the program.
1: Well, for the next track, I've got the expansive track by Marius Neset called Angel of the North from his, I think his debut album, Golden Explosion.
0: Yes.
1: From 2011.
0: Yeah, and haven't they just called the British Prime Minister the something of the North?
1: Yes, that's right. He is the man of the North.
0: But they have the Angel of the North. It's a beautiful sculpture.
1: Yeah.
0: But it was the man from the North.
1: Yeah.
0: Oh, well, we wish him luck.
1: The Manchester man.
0: Yeah.

Angel of the North, a really expensive track there. So, and we're going on to my next one, Michael, which is from Christian Scott, called Kiel. And it's from an album called, hopefully pronounce this correctly, Christian Atunde Ajua, from 2012. So illustrating what he calls his stretch music style. And it's quite a cinematic kind of feel to this one.

0: Yeah.
1: Kiel by Christian Scott.
0: Yep, beautiful. And we've come to the end of the program. I'd like to thank Jeff for joining us and being my guest, as always. And it's, his choices are always gorgeous.
1: Cheers.
0: And I hope you've enjoyed the program. We're going to leave you with Punjab from Joe Henderson. It features an amazing lineup of women in the and rhythm section. We've got Irene Rosens on piano, Marlene Rosenberg on bass, and Sylvia Quinca on the drums from 1986. So thanks for listening. Keep safe, keep well, and I'll be back every first and third Wednesday of every month. So keep listening.

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Welcome to Up Down Under on Radio Adelaide 101.5 FM. You've got me through until midnight. Each week we'll play lots of great Aussie music and sometimes chat to some of our favourite Aussie artists. Do pop onto the Facebook page, That Radio Chick - Cheryl Lee or Up Down Under. Say g'day. 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

0: Here's some new music. And this week, both songs are from Adelaide bands. That one was Feeling Sunshine by the Sunset Egos from last year, if you liked that. They've got a gig at the McGill Club on the 14th of February and also at the Exeter on the 24th of April. And now the next one is by Damon Stone. It's about the human race hopefully waking up to a new dawn in the big picture of the universe. There were some big names involved in this song, recorded by Doug Brady from the Farnham Band and everyone, mixed by Steve James, who did Sex Pistols, Thin Lizzy, The Angels and everyone, and mastered by David Briggs, who mastered LRB and everyone. Here it is. It's called Here We Are. You're with Cheryl Lee. You're on Up Down Under. You're on Radio Adelaide.
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we have got a jam-packed Up Down Under for you tonight, starting with our chat recently on the Zoom with three out of the four brothers of the band Sisters Doll. We've also got the gig guide guru, Marcus Hemmons, with his sexy six-pack. And stay tuned for a fabulous mini-concert before midnight. You'll hear how Kiss was a great inspiration for these guys. So let's have the Kiss song, Sure Know Something, but by the Australian internet sensation band Pioneer Street Country Club. Then we're going to catch up with the boys from Sisters Doll. This is Up Down Under on Radio Adelaide, and you're with me, Cheryl Lee.

0: Australia's own theatrical rock juggernaut Sisters Doll are through to announce their highly anticipated Good Day to Be Alive Australian tour, hitting cities nationwide. Renowned for their electrifying live shows and explosive energy, Sisters Doll are set to deliver a tour packed with fan favourites, brand new anthems, and the larger-than-life performance that has defined their decade-long career. We were lucky enough to catch up with three of the four Mileto brothers. Let's find out all the latest goss. I'd like to welcome you into the Zoom room today. You're with Cheryl Lee, that radio chick, and I'm very pleased to introduce you to three quarters of Sisters Doll. Hi, Brennan, Bryce, and Austin. Thanks for joining us.
1: Thanks for having us.
0: Oh, it's a pleasure. I first heard about you guys, I had serious FOMO. A lot of my friends were on the last Rock the Boat.
1: Cool.
0: I've been on a few, but I wasn't on last year, and everybody kept texting, messaging me and saying, you've got to see this band, you've got to see this band, Sisters Doll. So it didn't happen overnight, but it did happen, and here we are.
1: That's cool.
0: You've got a tour happening, and we'll talk about those dates in a little while, because you're coming to our beautiful town and we're going to actually interview you for the telly. Let's find out a little bit about you guys first. Originally from WA?
1: Yeah, we're originally from Western Australia. We're born and raised in a town called Collie, which was about 2 hours south of Perth. Yeah, we grew up there, and it was sort of like you either worked in the mines, played football, or moved to Perth to go to university or something. But we were like, no, we want to do music. So that's sort of what we pursued. And then, which led us to move over to the eastern states. So we chose Melbourne because it seemed like it was the music hub at the time. And we've sort of done some great things over our years. We started off as just the three of us, but recently our youngest brother finally joined. So it completes the four brother package, which is good.
0: How long have you lived in Melbourne?
2: I think it's been like 12 years now, something like that.
1: Yeah, we moved them. Yeah, 2014. So yeah, that is 12 years.
2: Yeah, that was a guest too.
0: The little brother has just joined you guys, Sage. I'm a mum of five kids. How do four siblings get along together in the same band?
1: Yeah, it's weird. I think we've always been a close family, like growing up. And I think the band, even though sometimes it's a curse, kind of kept us together as well. Like we probably would off be doing our own separate things and not see each other as much as we'd like to if we were doing different projects or had our own things going on. But the band's kind of is what's kept us all close. And I think striving for that same sort of dream and, you know, having the passion to sort of make music a career is always been big on all three of our bucket lists. And then obviously as Sage got up, even though he's just joined the band, he's always been there in the background. Like he's had to go through every heartache we've gone through. He's had to like move states as well. Like, so he's just a part of it as we have been. And to have him as, you know, in the band now, it sort of completes us. And it's, we have moments, don't get me wrong. Like we all have our moments like where we get annoyed at each other, but I think we all know each other's limits don't cross that line because he's going to blow up in a second, you know. So we kind of can tread softly. And I guess the beauty of being brothers is you can kind of tell each other how it is. And, then the next day you're back to, you know, normal, or the next half hour you're back to normal, as opposed to if it was a mate, you know, it makes it a little trickier, a bit awkward the next day you see them or whatever. So, yeah.
0: I think that's pretty standard for any band to have its moments, let alone a band of brothers. So you're doing well. I usually ask, is music in your DNA? When did you first realize that music was your passion? But I read that you inherited love of music from your dad.
2: Yeah, well, it was just, mainly from dad, really. Like we grew up with Kiss posters all on our walls, all around the house. We had all the Kiss memorabilia, and dad was always blasting music in the house, you know, from Kiss to Van Halen, Black Sabbath, and even some Shania Twain was in there too. Like we just grew up on a loud household of music, and dad was a drummer himself. I mean, he could play guitar and things like that too. He was in cover bands, and there was always a drum kit set up.
1: Yeah, well, lucky dad, because he was in bands, like cover bands growing up, like he used to go do wedding gigs and pub gigs and stuff with his band at the time. And so there was a designated band room that we got to use, which was great. And I think from a young age, seeing dad in a band playing like music that, you know, like obviously you can put a CD on and hear it, it's like, oh, that's cool. But when you see someone actually playing it at a young age, you're like, oh, it's possible. That's kind of cool. So yeah, I think that sort of was that introduction to being like, oh, yeah, this is fun. And then, we sort of jammed ourselves and
2: come to life.
0: Quick three spitfire questions each. Brennan first. Favourite artist?
1: Kiss.
0: thought that might be in there. Most influential artist on your career?
1: On our career? Ooh, that's a tough one.
0: Kiss.
1: Aerosmith. Yeah, probably yeah. Kiss, but Aerosmith as well is another big one up there for us. Yeah. Yep.
0: Dead or alive, who would you most like to collaborate with?
1: Good question.
0: The other boys have got thinking time, so you're in the hot seat straight away.
1: I'll go Steven Tyler, actually. That would be really cool to work with him, actually. That would be amazing.
0: Oh, it would, wouldn't it? Bryce, same to you. Favourite artist?
3: I'm going to go with Machine Gun Kelly.
0: You can say the same as your brother. Most influential artist on your career?
3: My career, Peter Criss.
0: Oh, yeah, from Kiss. Awesome. And dead or alive, who do you like to collaborate with?
3: I'll go with Freddie Mercury.
0: That's a good one. Austin, your turn. Favourite artist?
2: Favourite artist, Extreme.
0: Most influential artist on your career?
2: I would say Ozzy Osbourne.
0: Good answers, boys. And dead or alive, Austin, who do you like to collaborate with?
2: Let's go Ozzy Osbourne.
0: Yeah, that is a good one. You guys have three acclaimed studio albums. The latest release, Scars, congratulations. Top 10 in the ARIA charts, followed by a UK tour. So we're so glad that you're coming around Australia now.
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0: Let's hear a song now from Kiss, one of the biggest influences for Sisters Doll from their greatest hits album. Here's Kiss, God Gave Rock and Roll to You. And yes, she did.

Thank you for sticking with us. You're with me, Cheryl Lee, on Up Down Under on Radio Adelaide. Let's have one more song from Sisters Dole, shall we? It's Change from their Scars album. Then we're back to say goodbye to the boys.

0: ask about your experiences, because some are good and some are bad, but you guys were in the grand final of Australia's Got Talent back in 2016. How was your whole experience of that?
1: It was good. We got to live like royalty for a few weeks. You know, they do everything for you. Everything's paid for, free hotels.
2: Closest we've ever been to $250,000. Well, this close, like, yeah, up to the top five, which was awesome. TV world is just a whole different... Yeah.
1: It's powerful. It's a powerful thing. The sort of appearances we had, you know, we had like hundreds of thousands of dollars worth of promotion just from being on the show.
3: You know, a lot of people think, oh, why just do that? You know, it was... But it was kind of like a bucket list thing. And I knew a producer who sort of pitched us to the show that year because Kelly Osbourne was one of the judges and she was like, oh, this is a year you should try out, you know. So she sort of gave us an in, you know, and we thought, oh, what can we lose? You know, it's free promo, free PR. And yeah, we didn't think we'd ever get through the first audition, let alone get to the end. But we kind of just wrote it as like Austin said, it was kind of just promotion. You couldn't really, you know, whether it was good promotion or bad promotion, it was still PR and it got your name out there to the world. So yeah, it was like we knew we were never going to be an overnight success from that. You know, we'd done a lot of groundwork up until that point. But, you know, we knew like there was still a lot of hard work to follow in that. It was just another stepping stone for us, really.
1: It was a fun experience. Like, yeah, just really saw how powerful like the television world is. It's just... Yeah, it's unbelievable.
0: Yeah. The learning curve would have been pretty...
1: Yeah.
3: Definitely, yeah. Like Austin said and Bryce said, it's a whole, like, different beast, TV. Yeah. Like, people think, oh, yeah, just get up and... But it's such a difference, like, for what people see on TV to what is actually happening behind closed doors. So it was great. Like I said, it was a bucket list sort of thing. It was cool to see that world. We met a lot of great people on there, you know. Like, at the end of the day, the industry is quite small, so the more you can build... bigger contacts, and that led to us going on to another show, which was like another paid version. Like, we got paid to go on this other show that was on Channel 7 where we were judges, which was cool. So it sort of led to other things, which was nice. It wasn't like a complete waste, which was good.
0: Like you say, it's that sort of exposure that money can't buy. So do you think that exposure sort of helped you along your trajectory?
1: It did, yeah. It pushed us a little. I mean, I think even as a band, we hadn't really found ourselves yet, I don't think. You know?
3: Yeah.
1: Like, we're kind of a different band now altogether now with our youngest brother in the band too. So I think it was good for its time. We enjoyed it. It was a good experience. And that's all it was. And it gave us a bit of a boost, which was good.
0: Yeah, well, it's all part of you becoming who you are, isn't it? It's all led you to where you are.
1: Yeah, exactly. Yeah. And we got fans that still follow us now from that show. And it's good. We're very thankful for that.
0: You guys doing Rock the Boat this year, 2026 as well?
3: We are, so we're excited to be back on there because it's a bigger boat this time, I think.
1: Yeah.
3: So it's going to be fun. And some great artists on there, which is awesome, like locals as well as international. So it's going to be fun.
0: Yeah. Hopefully Hubby and I will be joining you again this year. Well, some pretty heavy hitters have been lucky enough to share the stage with you guys, like Kiss and Extreme and the Jets, the Angels, Rose Tattoo. Which was your favourite?
2: I think Kiss was number one, like growing up with Kiss. And then we got voted on to play on the Kiss cruise a few times, and that was like just a life-pinching moment because I think we're one of the first Australian bands to ever do
1: the Kiss cruise.
2: The Kiss cruise, that was just crazy. Like, to have done that, that was top 10.
0: Big accolade. Congratulations. So you did the Monsters of Rock cruise and you were the first independent Australian band and the Kiss cruise in the US. Any plans to do more of those?
1: If they'll have us,
3: yeah, definitely. I think the Kiss cruise has called it a day because obviously Kiss have, but Monsters of Rock's pretty much, you know, out there, and they always, like, because of the response we got on 2025, like last year, they said, oh, we definitely want to have you back, but they sort of don't like to do the same bands each year. They sort of like to rotate them a bit. So yeah, hoping maybe 2027 we'll get back on there, which will be awesome. So yeah.
0: Good day to be alive. A new chapter for the band. So it celebrates your achievements while charging forward with fresh material, but it's also about celebrating where you came from as well. Tell us a little bit about the creative process.
3: Yeah, so Good Day to Be Alive, for like the newer fans that have come along, it is an older song, like, that we released on, it was on our second album actually, and it's just always been a feel good song. We've always closed the set as soon as we read it, we knew it was kind of, wrote the song, we kind of knew it was something special for like the live shows, and so it kind of became the last song in the set sort of thing. And I don't know, it's just always resonated with people live, I guess. Even when we went to the UK just recently, we played it, and after the first song, like, we taught them the chorus as the song sort of starts. People by the end of the song were singing it back to us. Like, it just sort of got that hook. And our UK management team over there were like, you have to do something with that song, because they go, we've never seen a band get this response for like the first time seeing them sort of thing. And we're like, oh, well, that's kind of cool. And then obviously people in Australia said, yeah, that song, there's something about that song. So we thought, well, why don't we go in and re-record it, sort of refresh it up with obviously Sage on bass. Another thing we did was we got some diehard fans. Like, we put it out to our email database to see who wanted to jump in the studio, and we limited it to 20 people so they could actually come in and do gang vocals on the track. So it sort of made it more like a celebration, as opposed to, you know, like, here's a brand new song. We kind of thought, well, let's rehash this song and make it, you know, a bit more modern, yeah. Had a newer twist on it, and yeah, re-push it, because we kind of felt like when we did it back when we did, like Austin said, we'll still sort of try to find ourselves, like when we did release that song. Now we kind of feel like, you know, we've got a bit more of a name, people sort of know who we are. It's kind of like, well, let's see what this song can maybe do if we re-release it. So fingers crossed people like the new version.
0: Awesome. You start at the end of the month, off to Melbourne, Sydney, Gold Coast, and back to Perth. But Adelaideans, Friday the 20th of February, get onto the Googleometer, get your tickets. You're playing at the Woodshed. Now, you guys really, really were the darlings of Rock the Boat last year. You've got lots and lots of fans waiting for you to come to Adelaide. We're very excited to host you February the 20th. What's the website that they can find out all about you and listen to some songs if they may not have heard Sisters Doll before?
3: Yeah, the best website's got everything is our website, which is sistersdollband.com, which has got all our social links. So Facebook and Instagram are probably the most popular ones these days that people check out for that sort of stuff. So all the event pages are on there. I think there's only like 30 tickets left for Adelaide. So it's going to be fun. It's really nearly sold out, which is exciting, because we haven't done an Adelaide headline gig for
1: 3 years,
3: I think. So we're excited to come back, and yeah, it'll be a nice intimate night. It's going to be fun.
0: Sometimes we're a bit slow in getting our tickets, but it sounds like you might miss out if you don't pull your finger out. If you haven't heard of Sisters Doll before, get onto the Googleometer, sistersdollband.com, and check them out. And I shall see you there down the front.
3: Awesome. We can't wait. Thanks so much for doing this tonight. Appreciate it.
0: Oh, it's a pleasure. Thank you, gentlemen, for getting together on the Zoom with me, and I look forward to seeing you on the 20th. Have a great tour up until I see you then.
3: We'll see you soon.
1: Thanks very much.
3: Thanks, Cheryl.
0: Thanks,
3: cheers.
0: Bye for now.
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0: Well, here it is, the original version, Good Day to Be Alive by Sisters Doll from the All Dolled Up album 2017. If you want to be one of the first to hear the new version, you can pre-order that now as well.

0: with Cheryl Lee, that radio chick. Thank you so much for joining me on the Still Rocking It podcast. 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

Well, Ross Wilson has just been to town. That's one of his very early bands, Sons of the Vegetal Mother. Let's have a couple more from him, shall we? Zoop Bop, Gold Cadillac. He's out the front of Daddy Cool from the Eagle Rock album of 1971. And then Searching for My Baby, he's out the front of Mondo Rock. And lastly, Ross Wilson with She's Stuck on Facebook All the Time. Cheryl Lee, Up Down Under, Radio Adelaide 101.5 FM.

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1: He's sexy, he's sensual, but he's also very spiritual. We've got the man of the moment, the man on the spot, Marcus Hemmants, for this week's Sexy Six Pack Gig Guide. If it's happening in South Australia, Marcus is the man. 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

0: I was lucky enough to catch up for an interview in the studio recently with such a clever man, Kraft. If you don't know his name, you've probably definitely seen him. Everybody who's anybody has played with Crafty. He cited Regurgitator as one of his influences, and we just heard their song Polyester Girl. Crafty and his fiancée Michaela have got a fringe show called Boombox Boot Scoot, and it turns all these amazing huge 90s bangers into country style songs. All sorts of country genres, alt country, country rock, you name it. If you get the opportunity to get along to see it, do. We saw it last year, it's fantastic. We're going back again this year. One of his very good friends is Dave Gleason, who was the lead singer of the Angels for 12 years. He's the lead singer of the Screaming Jets. Here's a couple of collaborations. The first one is Care of Triple M. Oops, I Did It Again, a Britney Spears cover, Dave and Crafty, followed by their Steve Earle cover of Copperhead Road that they performed live back in COVID days when restrictions were just being lifted, and I think we were able to have like 20 people in the venue. You're with Cheryl Lee, you're on Up Down Under, you're on Radio Adelaide.
1: One, two, three.

0: Awesome. Steve Earle, one of the absolute greats.
1: While we're still talking about covers, here's a great cover of the Olivia Newton-John song, Xanadu, and it's by Katie Noonan and Karen Shelp. It's from the Songs of the Southern Skies album, Volume 2 from 2024. And then, as promised, we're going to catch up for Marcus's Sexy Six-Pack Gig Guide. And also stay tuned for the mini concert before midnight, Cheryl Lee, Up Down Under, Radio Adelaide.

0: peasy.
1: As promised, here we are. He's back in Australia. Our gig guide guru, Marcus's sexy six pack. What have you got for us this week, Marcus?
0: Holy moly, good to be back in Adelaide. Hey, we have got so much stuff going on. I know it's hot, but you know what? If you're going to risk it, get out there and see some stuff because there's plenty going on. Can we start with tomorrow at Peter Lemon Winery, Jimmy Barnes Working Class Man 40th Anniversary Tour. Are you heading along to that one?
1: Is the Pope Catholic?
0: Knew you would. I knew it.
1: 10 of us going. Father of five is driving half a dozen of us up in the Mafia staff car. So you see the big black car? That'll be us. Give us a wave.
0: You are number one fan. I know that. It's going to be huge because not only is it Jimmy Barnes, but Kate Sobrano and Ice House as well. I mean, it's huge. It's going
1: to
0: be fun.
1: And not to forget Mossy.
0: Well, and there we go. Exactly. It's going to be just absolutely gangbusters, that one. And fingers crossed the weather has cooled down a bit by tomorrow. Fingers crossed.
1: Yeah.
0: Moving on, we also have the Semaphore Summer Film Festival, which is on tomorrow as well. So you can't head along to that because you'll be at Peter Lemon Winery. But Odeon Star Theatre, obviously in Semaphore, will be playing their film festival from 10:30 tomorrow morning right through to 10:30 p.m. tomorrow night. So get along. If you want to get cool, go into the air-conditioned comfort of Odeon Theatre for the film festival. Next one is, oh, this is fun. This is quirky, all right? This is also on tomorrow. The Aussie Day Duck Race at Thorndon Park in Paradise, you know, where they release all the ducks and you can win money, and it's just, it's huge. Rubber ducks everywhere, as far as
1: I've never heard of it.
0: It's so much fun. It's so much fun. And there'll be a bit of music. There'll be a lot of frivolity. I think there's some food trucks. So get along to that one, you guys. Another one, oh, this is going to be fun again tomorrow. There's only so much you can do in one day. But a Froth and Fury Festival, Saturday the 31st, tomorrow, Adelaide Showgrounds, Polaris, Soulfly, In Heart's Wake, Nail Bomb, stacks and stacks of gigs going on there. I think there's about 20 different acts. So that's going to be an absolute hoot and holler. Next week, I think I have touched on this one before, but this is just a reminder. Pseudo Echo next Friday night at the Gov. Get along to that one. Followed by the very next night, Saturday the 7th of February at the Gov, also is Regurgitator. And that is my sexy six-pack. What do you reckon of that?
1: Well done. We'll see you same bat time, same bat channel for next week's sexy six-pack.
0: I can't wait. There is so much going on. It's just jam-packed at the minute. Cheryl, you enjoy Working Class Man, and I look forward to catching you next weekend.
1: Absolutely. We are off to see Mahalia Barnes and the Soulmates at Trinity tonight. So that's three hot dates with Barnes in a row for me.
0: Because it was Jane Barnes' band last night. There's no
1: that was awesome. Humor. Laughed or cried or both the entire time. It was amazing.
0: I really wanted to get out to that, but I couldn't because I had a few other commitments going on. But I will be out on the scene again before you know it.
1: Well, we're heading into Mad March. It's going to be full on between now and my birthday.
0: Cheryl, you enjoy the show tomorrow. Have fun tonight, and I will see you later.
1: Thank you. Bye for now. And remember, if you want to win some tickets, get to onyourmarcus.au or the Facebook page. Now, I realise that Marcus and I were a week adrift there. He is now back in the same time zone as us. So from next week, it'll be an all-forward gig guide instead of a little bit back gig guide. Well, I feel like some akadaka, but we're going to have some guests playing some AC/DC songs, starting with Hell Ain't a Bad Place to Be by the Rose Carleo Band. We've got Back in Black next by Stephen Halk, and then the Screaming Jets. Ain't no fun waiting around to be a millionaire. And then finally, our mini concert before midnight last night, Pseudo Echo came to town, and they are our guest artists for our mini concert before midnight tonight with me, Cheryl Lee, on Up Down Under on Radio Adelaide 101.5 FM.

Thanks for sticking with us. You're with Cheryl Lee. You're on Up Down Under. You're on Radio Adelaide. We've got our mini concert before midnight tonight. Pseudo Echo, A Beat for You, Funky Town, Love and Adventure, Listening, and Nutbush City Limits. Enjoy.

Thanks for being with us tonight. We're going to go out with Marty Roan from the Then and Now Australia Salutes, the Beatles album from 2012. He's singing Things We Said Today, and we're wishing him a full and speedy recovery. He's had a couple of little health issues. Hope you feel much better soon, Marty. From Cheryl Lee on Up Down Under on Radio.

0: Thank you so much for being with us on Up Down Under on Radio Adelaide today. I hope you enjoyed the chat with
1: three of the four members of fabulous young band Sisters Doll.
0: And if you'd like to hear chats with other Aussie legends, just search Still Rocking It, Cheryl Lee. 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

0: 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I'm Stephen Hill from Sydney's 2SER and coming up in the program today.
1: I've had people say to me before, oh, people who are homeless choose to be homeless. Well, that's just simply not true. It may be 1%, maybe 2% of people who are in that circumstance, but it's in my experience, 98% of people who find themselves homeless, that is not where they want to be.
0: With a 40% spike in the number of people attempting to access shelter, on Homelessness Week, we talked to Parramatta Mission about what it's like being homeless. But first, with 35,000 people estimated to be experiencing homelessness across New South Wales, local charity the Parramatta Mission has organised a campaign to highlight the situation on the ground for the many people sleeping rough. I asked the CEO of Parramatta Mission, Jeff Smith, what happens to the many people unable to access proper shelter on any specific day?
1: What happens if someone is getting rejected is that often they will sleep rough. And when I say sleep rough, it means what it says, that they might find themselves sleeping in a doorway of a building, under a bridge, in a park. Some people are lucky enough to have a car to sleep in. Some people do couch surfing, and people can be very creative because people are looking for shelter. People are looking for somewhere safe to sleep. They'll sleep on verandas of buildings.
0: Currently in the colder winter, so I mean this must be even particularly unpleasant.
1: Yeah.
0: And I mean it must also include the risks to health and personal safety.
1: Well, there's a whole range. I mean, it's everything from sleeping on a cold concrete or on wet ground that, if you're already unwell, can make you vulnerable even to the length of pneumonia, but often to serious colds and flu, issues around function of some of your bodily parts that need to be kept warm, so your kidneys, your liver. We work with New South Wales Health around liver health and hepatitis C in particular, because they're very, very vulnerable to becoming very seriously ill as a result of that. There's a dignity issue in terms of people not being able to have a shower, or not being able to be warm at night. There are issues around people not having enough clothes to A, keep them warm, but also to being able to put on fresh clothes in the morning.
0: At Parramatta Mission, you provide people from all walks of life nutritious meals,
1: yep.
0: Providing a point of connection, which because I'm assuming that being homeless would be a very lonely, solitary circumstance. Can you talk about how important these meal services are and how that they're used to connect people?
1: We do about 370 to 380 meals a day, 5 days a week. We just do breakfast and lunch. We're all creatures of community. And so when you've been excluded from that community, whether it's been through as a consequence of choices you've made or circumstances that you've found yourselves in, and for every person we deal with, their circumstance is different. But many people have just suddenly found themselves in a position they never imagined themselves to be in. We do a lot of work with domestic violence survivors who have escaped a circumstance that they never, ever thought they were going to find themselves in. And not only are they lonely, but they're also vulnerable and they're not always trusting of the community that is around them. We treat everybody as an individual. They come in, they have a meal. Sometimes as a result of the conversations or as a result of their personal circumstances, they will seek to talk to our team, both our staff and our volunteers, about what other help that they might need. If you've come in here and you're looking for some mental health support, some housing, accessing government services, then we try and find ways to link you in. We've got very good relationships with other resources in the community, as I say, both state and federal government, but also a lot of private resources around housing.
0: You talked a little bit about becoming homeless. I mean, most people would not expect to be homeless, and yet it's happening to people from all sorts of walks of life now. We're seeing a lot more women, national students, refugees.
1: Yep.
0: I mean, there'd be like an increase of, I think, of around 40%. Can you talk a bit about this? Who are the people at the moment reporting for homelessness services? Has it changed over the last decade?
1: Oh, no, unquestionably. And it's getting even more difficult. Everyone wants to talk about cost of living. And of course, that's really significant. But cost of housing, to be really specific, it's almost impossible to get anything around our area in Parramatta for under about $600 a week, which for anyone on benefits, or if you're a refugee and you've got no income, where do you go? How do you do that? If you're in a circumstance where you're either not able to work or finding suitable work has become really difficult, how do you get yourself on that first rung of being able to find somewhere? We often find circumstances where there is no suitable housing for the people we work with within their price range within 40 minutes of here on the train. we might have some people who might be working in the gig economy or might have insecure work that requires them being able to be on call and being able to get to work in a hurry. We are seeing not just an increase in homelessness, but also an increase in people who are at risk of being homeless. We're doing around about 50% more meals now than we were doing 14, 15 months ago. And a lot of the meals we're doing now are for people who do have housing, but have to make a choice with the cost of their housing, so usually their rent, to do they pay the rent or do they eat? I personally have spoken to a number of people who said, gosh, without you guys and without the meal that you're providing for us, we would not only be hungry, but we would be without somewhere to live. And as you rightly said, Stephen, we've got many people who this was unimaginable for them, sometimes as recently as 2 months ago or 12 months ago, that their life was going in a certain direction and then something shifts. And whether it's a change in their health or a change in their relationship status, we've had people turn up here from people who've just arrived on our shore and don't know where to go and hear that we are a place of welcome. We had a fellow who came here for a long time who had been a university professor and who had written 7 or 8 books, if I remember rightly, but the circumstances of his life shifted and suddenly he found himself unexpectedly homeless, but with all that capability behind him. Because homelessness can happen to anybody. Again, not wanting to be melodramatic, but we're all vulnerable to the potential changes in life. And for many of us who have good family systems or good support systems, we will find ways through. But there are many who don't have those family access systems close by or don't have them at all.
0: To increase awareness, the Parramatta Mission has released a video, the Unlivable Listings, that illustrates some of the locations where people without shelter are forced to live. Can you talk a little bit about this program?
1: So much of the work we do is about helping people to understand just how unexpected homelessness is. I've had people say to me before, oh, people who are homeless choose to be homeless. Well, that's just simply not true. It may be 1%, maybe 2% of people who are in that circumstance, but in our experience, 98% of people who find themselves homeless is that is not where they want to be. And that suddenly you find yourself faced with this unexpected, undesired circumstance, and then it's sort of like, well, what am I going to do?
0: CEO of Parramatta Mission, Jeff Smith, speaking there with Stephen Hill.
2: 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Stay well.
0: Artificial intelligence giants Anthropic recently discovered that their flagship model, Claude, hacked into 3 organisations. This occurred during internal testing of the AI's cybersecurity capabilities. Although the testing environment was meant to be isolated, a misconfiguration allowed Claude to access the internet, leading it to target real systems. Anthropic has since contacted the 3 companies who remain anonymous. The announcement follows news last week that a model from rivals OpenAI similarly hacked a company. The Wire's Sean Dorado spoke to Professor Matthew Warren, Director of the Centre of Cybersecurity at RMIT University.
3: Anthropic and OpenAI have sort of publicly announced that their AI systems have undertaken cyber attacks against a number of organisations' systems. The announcements both happened within a week. They were sort of evaluating agents, which are functions of the AI system, to try to attack or find weaknesses of technology in a simulation. In terms of attack, what we mean is that they were able to find vulnerabilities. One of the problems with IT systems is there's vulnerabilities because systems may not be updated. So what these agents were doing were finding those weaknesses, and then because the agents and systems we've been using in a test environment, there wasn't any real damage apart from the fact the organizational systems, you know, had been compromised by these autonomous agents that had no human control behind them.
4: What are some of the lessons we can take from this, both the positive and the negative that could come out of this situation?
3: So one of the problems with cybersecurity is the sheer complexity of systems. There's many weaknesses, vulnerabilities, update. AI can be used as a powerful tool that can identify these weaknesses. I suppose the concerns are, it was being tested in a test environment, and the agents moved away from the test environment, found a way to access the internet, and then found real-life organizations, because it shows, you know, that there wasn't a human in the loop. That's a concern that the AI companies themselves don't always have control of the AI systems they've developed and the agent sort of generated. And the other issue, I think it's more of an ethical issue. They said they contacted the companies involved, but the key question is, why did they have to go public with what happened? But the fact that they then felt the need to report on it in the media, I suppose a concern. It's like, you know, they were trying to outdo each other, because you had OpenAI saying, well, our systems and agents have done this, and Anthropic did the same. The concern is you're actually raising, you know, to either criminal groups the capability of these AI systems. We're seeing AI being used by cyber threat actors already as a way of trying to identify vulnerabilities, helping them develop sort of better sort of scamming style emails. So again, what they've done is actually, to those organizations, give them another avenue to explore.
4: On that note, do you think AI developers are moving quickly enough to improve safety measures?
3: It wasn't that the Anthropic were trying to design something with an adverse aim. It was an accident. So certainly accidents can happen with any technology. So again, you'd hope that they would learn from this, you know, that they reached out to the companies that it impacted, described to them what had happened, assess the situation. But as I said, to then go public on it is like, I suppose, a perverse form of marketing. You know, their main competitors also come out within the same week where our AI system can do this even better.
4: What does something like this mean for Australian businesses, particularly the small and medium-sized businesses who may not have dedicated cybersecurity teams?
3: So they may not have awareness of the vulnerability within their own systems. And I think the other thing I didn't mention was the speed of the attacks, because it was in real time with the agents. They're able to adapt what they were doing based on what they learned. It happened over a very quick period of time, which would be harder for an organization, even a large organization, to necessarily react to, but much harder for a smaller organization if that situation happened. It does raise a lot of questions around cybersecurity and how prepared, you know, organizations are, especially smaller organizations, where they may not have the expertise to fully secure their system or the knowledge or the resources to do that.
0: RMIT Professor Matthew Uron speaking there to The Wire's Sean Dorado. This week, Labor announced changes to the media bargaining code that requires social media companies to compensate publishers for news and written material included on their platforms. With significant layoffs in the media sector, this could provide an important source of additional revenue as advertisers have migrated to social media platforms that don't have a public obligation to provide accurate factual information. I asked senior RMIT lecturer Edward Harcombe what impact these changes would have upon the media landscape in Australia.
5: We don't have too much detail at the moment, but it seems to be that it's going a bit of both ways. On one hand, there's concessions towards the big tech, while at the same time, there seems to be better outcomes for smaller publishers as well. The decision to limit the taxable revenue from all revenue in Australia that big tech companies own to just digital advertising does seem to be a bit of a concession to big tech, who were previously complaining about that issue. At the same time, there does seem to be some better policy towards smaller publishers and freelancers, for example, increasing the number of outlets that tech companies need to make deals with to avoid the tax. So we've now got 6 outlets instead of 4. Hopefully that means tech companies will make more deals with a broader range of outlets instead of just like the big 4.
0: Among the changes were 5% of revenue raised being funneled into grant programs for smaller publishers and startups, and an increase in the offset for deals with smaller publishers. Are you confident that these changes will ensure the smaller players benefit out of the bargaining code?
5: Again, it's hard to say without more detail, but it's a step in the right direction to ensure that there is enshrined that these small publishers will be getting something out of it. Because previously, one of the criticisms of the older form of this legislation, the News Media Bargaining Code, was that a lot of the deals were made with behind doors with big publishers, and many small outlets missed out.
0: One organisation unhappy with the changes is News Corporation, which believes the government caved in to lobbying from the tech sector. What do you make of News Corp's critique? Is this about that, or is News Corp more upset about the fact that the pie may be spread a little bit wider than the big three, four companies?
5: It's a bit hard to say. They are right that there is limiting it to digital advertising is a concession, but the tax rate from moving from 2.25 to now 2.5, so that is a concession on the part of the government. At the same time, it's not super surprising that maybe News Corp is thinking about its own interests here, not super concerned with maybe the better outcomes for smaller publishers.
0: One area where there hasn't been no movement is in the treatment of artificial intelligence, which is reducing the click-through rate from search engines. Can you see the intellectual property of publishers and writers being more adequately considered in further AI legislation, or is this just going to be sort of stuck in the too hard basket?
5: Yeah, it's a bit disappointing that maybe that wasn't considered. The AI companies are playing an increasing role in how their platforms can be used to get news summarized to users. And my feeling is perhaps that it is that too hard basket. That is a bit disappointing.
0: And there's been some criticism about the delay we've seen in enacting this legislation. The government would argue that, you know, this is due to the complexity of negotiations with so many players involved. Do you think that the legislation could have been enacted a bit quicker?
5: Oh, most likely, yes. Like many things, yes. It would have been nicer to make an inroads into this type of legislation, but especially into the second term.
0: Since COVID, we've seen a serious constriction in the number of regional media titles, with over 200 regional and community news services either closing or downsizing. Will these changes ensure that we do not have the situation where there could be significant population centres where there's going to be news deserts, where they're just not going to have a news media organisation residing in their area?
5: Certainly, you can see how the recent update to the code by trying to incentivise more deals with smaller publishers and trying to also include freelancers and that sort of thing in its definition of a journalist in the policy is sort of signalling to the fact that they're trying to support smaller media. And as we know, regional media is much smaller. They seem to be trying to address that. But certainly, I from what I can gather, I can't really see this at the moment really addressing or even solving that issue of news deserts and the collapse of regional media.
0: RMIT lecturer Edward Hercom speaking there with Stephen Hill. NAPLAN results released this morning show a third of students nationwide below expected standards, in a result almost unchanged from a year ago. With the test now in its 19th year, the report generated the similar concerned headlines and school comparisons across news outlets. But behind the year-to-year results is the story of the NAPLAN test itself, slowly being reformed from a ranking tool to a diagnostic tool. The Wise Aspen Bailhart spoke to Dr. Vanessa Fernandez from Monash University about the history of NAPLAN.
6: So NAPLAN's existed since 2008, and then it had a facelift a few years ago. And there was a definitive reason behind that facelift, because it was trying to address some of the criticism that had come earlier on about the tool being used as some sort of league table tool. And it was being misused on that front. And then, not last year, but the year before, we had the SRS funding that came in to help schools with disadvantage or schools that are remote or schools that have a high level of socioeconomic inequities. The new NAPLAN has four bands, which addresses the problems that we had with the 10 scale that we had previously. However, when we see it flattening, what the SRS funding has done is it has provided the structure to support the system and address the inequities, but that doesn't directly translate into classroom student academic achievement improvement. That's what still needs to be done. We shouldn't be happy that the results are low, but what this does is it has helped the NAPLAN to once again become a diagnostic tool and not just be used as a high-stakes tool, which is what was happening with the first version of that test.
7: Okay, so this is the 2023 reset, and it sounds like that's really a good step in the right direction. So what more do you think needs to happen now to start seeing those improvements for kids educationally and, of course, with everything that flows from that?
6: I think there's a lot that still can be done. So we can use something like the NAPLAN, not just being more of an opt-in, opt-out kind of system. So There are certain NAP tests that are like that, and this literacy and numeracy could happen like that, and that's what New Zealand does. So it allows schools to opt in. It becomes more diagnostic at the classroom level. It becomes less pressurized, and the information actually can be used by the teacher straight away. It's not a one-off test, and it can be used to streamline the kind of help that's needed.
7: Australian teachers have some of the highest workloads in the OECD, and a lot of the stress is not coming from the actual teaching. So one structural fix that Vanessa talks about is reducing the administrative tasks that teachers have to pick up.
6: Some that some might laugh about is let's increase the number of people who are in the administrative and operational support team within schools, because they can actually take away some of those non-teaching duties from the teachers, and the teachers can once again just concentrate on the kids in the classroom and help them in that space. Other things that could be done is to consider a high-quality sequence curriculum resource bank that allows teachers to have daily lesson plans or slide decks or student workbooks or other formative assessments available.
7: NAPLAN is described as measuring the essential skills that students will need in life, the skills that make everything else possible. But one of the biggest concerns from educators has been the incentive for teachers to teach to the test, focusing less on well-rounded knowledge and more on the specific things that NAPLAN measures. Vanessa says taking those skills out of their silos would improve the test scores and the actual understanding.
6: Literacy and numeracy skills don't just exist in English and math, but it can be taught across geography, history, science. We can start building up explicitly students' knowledge, their vocabulary, the ways in which they are thinking logically about things. This can actually be improved across all the different subject areas, and we would see a huge difference in the educational attainment of students.
0: Vanessa Fernandez from Monash University's School of Education and Culture speaking there with The Wire's Aspen Bylhearts. Christopher Nolan's latest film, The Odyssey, is drawing huge crowds, with some movie fans even travelling across Australia and internationally to experience it in the IMAX format. IMAX Melbourne is the only cinema in the Southern Hemisphere showing the film in the form that Christopher Nolan intended. The Wire's Thomas Kudus asked Monash University Professor Olivia Koo why she thinks The Odyssey has inspired people to take their own odyssey to see the film.
8: I think there are a few very good reasons for that. The first is that this is the first blockbuster in cinema history to be shot entirely in IMAX. And every time there's the first of, especially of a new technology, people are really keen to go and make sure that they're not missing out. So I went to see it in IMAX with a 70mm print and was lucky enough to get a ticket. But it is one of the few cinemas in the world. There's only 41 cinemas worldwide that can actually project The Odyssey in the way Christopher Nolan intended. Because of that reason, if there are people nearby or definitely around Melbourne in Australia, they would come to the only cinema in the Southern Hemisphere to witness that.
9: With so many streaming services now available, what is it about the cinema experience that people still can't recreate by watching it at home?
8: The main thing I think about going to a cinema is to really experience watching a film as a communal event. So we really lose that when we are at home watching streaming. It's something about being kind of gathered with even a room full of strangers all sort of experiencing the same cinematic event that makes you feel like you're part of something bigger. I think that's, yeah, it's sort of that ability to talk to people beside you or, you know, kind of just have the collective gasp when you see big things on the screen that, you know, you wouldn't kind of experience at home when you're just watching things on a smaller screen.
9: Christopher Nolan has been a strong supporter of the big screen experience. Why do you think the filmmakers like him continue to champion cinema viewings?
8: Yeah, Chris Nolan has been called a filmmaker's director, and a lot of stars want to work with him, I think, because he does, as you say, kind of champion cinema as a unique art form. So we can see in some of the other films that he's made, like Interstellar and Oppenheimer and Dunkirk, he really tries to portray epic events and experiences or otherworldly environments like outer space and try and use the cinematic format to transport us to these other places He also kind of creates larger-than-life characters, like in The Dark Knight and Batman Begins. And I think cinema has a unique way of portraying these characters, especially in the formats that he chooses. And now IMAX seems to be his latest experiment with giving us an immersive experience.
9: You mentioned FOMO playing a big role in all this, fear of missing out. Do you think that's become such a big factor in the way audiences choose what films to see in the cinemas?
8: I believe so. I've been following a lot of the coverage of The Odyssey on social media, and there's definitely a lot of discussion around the film. And if you haven't seen it, or if you haven't seen it on IMAX, you know, you sort of feel like you're missing out on some of those discussions. So it sort of brings us back to the water cooler conversations we used to have when everyone used to watch linear television and had the same thing, you know, every night at 7 o'clock we'd be watching the same thing. It's sort of similar in the way that we kind of need to experience in big cultural events.
9: Do you think the success of The Odyssey could encourage more studios to invest in large formatted cinemas, or is this something that's unique to Christopher Nolan's film, The Odyssey?
8: Christopher Nolan is fairly unique in terms of his ability to draw certain stars and also to get the kind of investment that you need to make these sort of films. His partner is a producer, and that certainly helped. But I know that it's not easy to get the kind of investment that you need to make this film, even though the rewards have been worthwhile.
0: Monash University Professor Oliver Koo speaking there to The Wire's Thomas Kudus.
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1: Hello, baby. 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Happy Thursday.

0: I'm Debbie Russ with the BBC News. The Nigerian government says more than 300 people have been freed in what it's described as the largest ever rescue operation by the security forces in a single day. Bakwachi Okafor reports.
1: Those freed include 163 people abducted during an attack in February on Woro community in Kwara State, where dozens were killed. 145 others had been taken in Niger State, but authorities have not provided details about the circumstances of their kidnapping. It's not clear whether any suspects were detained in the operation to free them. The victims are receiving medical care at a military site before being reunited with their families. President Bola Tinubu describes the operation as a sign of improved coordination among Nigeria's security agencies.
0: In a vote that's seen as having implications for the future direction of the US Democratic Party, a left-winger has defeated a candidate seen as more centrist in a primary to contest a Senate seat in Michigan. The victor, Abdul El-Sayed, narrowly beat Haley Stevens, a moderate supported by Democrat Party leaders. Here's our North America correspondent, Anthony Zerker.
2: It exposed the divides in the Democratic Party between centrists, the Democratic establishment here in Washington, D.C., that backs candidates that they deem to be electable, and the grassroots liberal wing of the Democratic Party that wants fighters, people who are going to take it to Donald Trump, fully embrace left-wing policy proposals like taxing the wealthy, cutting off United States military aid to Israel, providing government-run health insurance to all Americans, and getting money out of politics.
0: Iran's foreign ministry spokesman says a joint announcement with Oman of a new route through the Strait of Hormuz is being finalized, so long as what he's described as certain third parties do not interfere. Here's Frank Gardner.
3: The deal, which is yet to be publicly endorsed by Donald Trump, envisages inbound shipping to the Gulf, passing along a northern route close to Iran's coast and under its notional control. Outbound shipping would pass to the south, avoiding an area believed to be sown with sea mines. That doesn't sound that different from the long-standing traffic separation scheme that's been in place in the Strait of Hormuz since 1968. But what's changed is that Iran's Revolutionary Guards Corps are now insisting on exerting some kind of sovereign control over the strait.
0: It's unclear whether Washington would accept any deal in which Tehran maintained control of the channel. Germany's Interior Minister Alexander Dobrindt has warned about a new level of danger after what appears to be an attempted drone attack on a major airport. A drone packed with explosives was discovered overnight at Leipzig airport, close to a Ukrainian cargo plane. Another aircraft collided with an unidentified object shortly after it took off from Leipzig, forcing it to make an unscheduled landing. BBC News. Bangladesh's former Prime Minister Sheikh Hasina has spoken from exile in India to say again that she wants to return to her homeland, despite having been sentenced to death there for crimes against humanity. She was speaking to journalists on the second anniversary of her overthrow, which took place during a bloody crackdown against anti-government protests. The United Nations says up to 1,400 demonstrators were killed. Mexican authorities have arrested an American national who's accused of murdering three family members and trying to flee to the United States. Another family member was injured. The arrested man is a former Texas Reserve policeman known as Chad N. He's said to have run off with his three-year-old son after breaking into his ex-partner's home and opening fire on those inside. The professor at the centre of a major plagiarism row in Britain has resigned from his post at Cambridge University and from his college. Jason Arday became the youngest black professor in the university's history when he was appointed in 2023. But recent months have seen him accused of copying work and lying about his charity involvement. He denies the claims. With more details, here's our correspondent, Noor Nanji.
4: The plagiarism row erupted after another academic said he found numerous instances of plagiarism in Professor Arday's work and questioned some of his stated achievements. Professor Arday insisted he wasn't a liar and said some errors in his early academic work were because of his autism. He also told The Times there had been a coordinated campaign to unseat him, which he argued was racially motivated. Cambridge University said it had launched the investigation after receiving new information about Professor Arday's academic qualifications and honorary appointments. In a statement, the professor said he was resigning with profound sadness. He said he'd faced an unrelenting level of public scrutiny and personal attack.
0: Noor Nanji reporting. That's the latest BBC News.

I've got a Thursday, if it's any use to you. Hardly used. Low mileage. Nice upholstery, good tyres. New battery. You can have it. You can just have it. You can just have it. Just say, yes, I'm up for this Thursday. That's all you need to do. That's all you need to do. You need to say, I am up for this Thursday. This Thursday, you're going to make things happen. I know you are. Things are going to happen around you. I can't do much to help, but I can provide the soundtrack. How's this for a kickoff? From South Africa.

band called Clout from South Africa. Don't do the accent, Paul. Don't. It's borderline racist. Don't do it. I was told I wasn't woke enough on the weekend. I'm trying. What was I going to tell you about that? Oh, yeah. So originally, obviously, the Righteous Brothers. Right, you knew that. I know you did. And then covered by Clout, who made it into an absolutely international hit. Why they didn't follow it up with a version of Substitute from The Who, why would you not go, let's do it again. Do it again. The band disbanded, apparently, because they fell out over money and management and goodness knows what. Well, according to Tinternet, that's what happened. We've got here. Do you want to know what the day's bringing? We've got, it's getting a bit warmer. 17 degrees today, apparently. 9 degrees at the moment here in Adelaide. It's going to get cloudy again later. Today's Big Little Breakfast Show, once again, because we're celebrating the genius of Ted Lasso, a TV series I've never watched, but apparently is quite uplifting. Doing the right thing is never the wrong thing, which is a quote from Ted Lasso. I'm in for that.

Make your mind up, Devo. Which way do you want us to go? Come on. Come on. Come on. Come on. 13 minutes, nearly 14 minutes. Exact time checks, obviously, because it's the Big Little Breakfast Show. We know it's important. Have you not got a watch? No. Nobody's got a watch anymore, unless it's the size of a dinner plate on your wrist. I've got a watch collection, and I never wear a watch. It's faintly ridiculous. Sorry, I was nearly off on a watch rant then, and I don't want to be doing that. Coming up in a few minutes, we've got the Morning Soul Zone. I've got a couple of absolute corkers for you. Betty Mora and Johnny and the Expressions. And these are classic, high-energy soul tunes. If you need a bit of pep in your step this Thursday... Oh, look, I do sound like a DJ sometimes. Sorry, won't let it happen again. All right, we'll get there in a few minutes.

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lit up from the bamboos. Good morning. If you're just joining us, this is the Big Little Breakfast Show on Radio Adelaide, 101.5 FM, online and on digital. It's 23 minutes now. This is why I don't do time checks exactly, because by the time you've said it, it's gone. 23 minutes, well, it was 23 minutes past seven, but it's not anymore. Now it's 23 and a quarter, but no, who cares? Who cares? All right, The Black Sorrows, Hold On To Me. I'm just doing the soundtrack for your morning. You're welcome.

is a very stable genius. I've checked the science with the best and bigliest scientists at our disposal. There is scientific proof that listeners to the Big Little Breakfast Show are, in fact, sexier and more intelligent. That's what the science says.

That's Glenn Scunthorpe and Nothing to Give. And before that, Hold On to Me from The Black Sorrows. It's the Big Little Breakfast Show. It's 7:30 on a weekday morning. And that usually means that we are going to do the Morning Soul Zone. I know I'm sounding like I'm eking out what I'm saying. It's because I am. Because I wanted to put this behind myself. So I've got a little story this morning in these two tracks. So we've got Betty Moore's Speed Up and Johnny and the Expressions' Where Is the Party? Where is the party? I don't know. Did you spread it all on your toast? It's like she's saying, get out of the house. Come on, speed up. And they're going, now what? Where are we going? Where's the party? You ever do that when you were younger? Well, you probably are young. You could be young. Where you just go out and go, oh, we'll find a party. I used to do that all the time when I was a student. I was very lucky to be a student in the 80s. I know, it was a different time. I was telling my daughter a story yesterday about slight misdemeanors when there was much less surveillance. No cameras in everybody's pockets or anything. I think we're all being controlled. No. Let's not do that. So, if we need a little more energy, got you covered this Thursday morning with the Morning Soul Zone. Betty Moore first with Speed Up, and then Johnny and the Expressions with Where's the Party. Betty Moore was a founding member of the Esquires alongside her brothers before embarking on a very brief solo career. Speed Up was her only solo single released in 1969, making it something of a one-off soul gem. Give this a whirl.

How good is that? That's Betty Mora. You just hear the urgency in her voice, can't you? I think it's an absolutely wonderful, wonderful track. Okay, so moving on, we're going to go to Johnny and the Expressions. These guys recorded for the Josie label and built a reputation among soul collectors for absolutely perfect, polished harmonies. But like a lot of bands, just sank into obscurity in Lady. It was just so much soul music coming out of Detroit and Philadelphia. It was just amazing. So listen out with Johnny and the Expressions for these really tight, tight harmonies, because it's just absolutely something else. They give the party a joyful... They give the whole thing a joyful party atmosphere from the absolute first chorus. 2 minutes and 22 seconds of absolute joy. Where is the party?

Where is the party from Johnny and the Expressions? I used to have a voice like that before my voice broke. Used to be able to sing, and now no chance, absolutely not, no chance. And I do miss it. I do sometimes if I'm like, you know, completely on my own in the middle of nowhere walking the dog, or in the shower or something, then I will let loose. But it isn't for public consumption. Last year we were on holiday with some of the lovely Samantha's friends on the river on a houseboat, and it was a great holiday. I loved it, and they made the mistake of asking me what was the song Jerusalem. So I said, if you like, I'll sing it. They wanted me to stop. No, we've heard it. I've said there's a whole other verse now. I'm doing it. I might have been slightly influenced by something I drank. I don't know. 22:08. You can smooch. Well, I know you can smooch. You may smooch.

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It is 7:45 in the morning. Remember that, okay? Just the smoochy bits. Just calm down. I tell you what, because it's you, and because you're smooching, we'll do another track.

0: absolutely storming, brilliant Louis Cabaldi. 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Such a great artist. And I know it's late, but I wanted to play another smooch.
1: Elephants can't jump.
0: Oh, elephants. Go easy on the host. Come on.
1: They can spit and fart and trumpet, dragging your toes and give you the hump, but elephants can't jump.
0: Elephants can't jump, and latex is Latin for liquid. Are you a mammal? Are you? British Army soldiers are given antibacterial underpants. Okay. We can just smear a bit of yogurt on it. Is that a thing? I don't know. I don't know if that's a thing. The United States military spends millions of dollars a year on Viagra. It's important. It's important. Absolutely. The citizens of the Czech Republic are the baldest people in the world. In the world. Is it just me who's got Jeremy Clarkson all over his social feed? I can't get rid of him. He's just there. Just there all the time. In Japan, people... It says people. It means men. People with thin, black, careful comb-overs are called barcode men. I love that. That's going to be my favourite of the day. Do not be a barcode man. Just shave the whole. It's going to be my favourite of the day. Do not be a barcode man. Just shave the whole thing.

A tiger's night vision is 6 times better than a human's, and humans glow in the dark. So, be careful if there's a tiger around. In a desert, the naked eye can see the glow of a major city from 125 miles away. 125 miles away. You don't want to be following that, do you? That's a long way to go in a desert. There's a town in Arizona, which is famously dry, called Snowflake. It was founded in 1879 by two men whose surnames were Snow and Flake. I've never met anybody called either Snow or Flake. I'm not sure of that. That needs a check. At the centre of every snowflake, when you next see any, is a tiny, single, little piece of dust. Claude Monet paid a gardener to dust his water lilies before he painted them. Van Gogh's Olive Trees, it's a painting by Van Gogh, has a dead grasshopper embedded in the paint. I mean, we've all had grasshoppers in stuff, right? Or bugs, insects, or whatever, you know, getting your jam. It's an entirely different level to just use it anyway. I mean, it's not spreading it on your toast, are you, I suppose? All right, one last one. It is compulsory for Dutch school children to visit Rembrandt's paintings. When I was at school, where I was at school, which was quite a posh English school, there was a Rembrandt painting just hung up in the hallway by the front door. It was only a little one. It was like less than, I think, the whole frame and painting. It was called a Rembrandt cartoon, so it's a little sketch. It was stolen one day. It just disappeared. Nobody knew where it had gone. I mean, there was no security on it, no nothing. It was just hung up in the hallway. It wasn't me. I mean, what do you do with it if you've got a Rembrandt like that? You can't sell it. I don't know. Maybe somebody's dad took it. Do you know what I mean? That's it. More Elephants Can't Jump in the next hour. Midnight Oil.

0: Power and the Passion from Midnight Oil. It's 8 o'clock here in Adelaide. You can be in a different time zone if you like. We don't mind, and in fact, I quite like the fact that you listen. Thank you very much. You have my permission to listen. Woo! Not even my children need my permission for anything anymore. It's just no authority whatsoever in my world. But you know what? I don't mind, because it means no responsibility as well. All right, we've got 10 degrees at the moment here in Adelaide. Today's Big Little Breakfast show is entitled Doing the Right Thing is Never the Wrong Thing. We're heading for 17 degrees. It's going to be cloudy later. Let's get to the news.
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0: Do it again, Len.
1: Hello, baby. Welcome to that Big Little Breakfast Show. Happy Thursday.
0: That's what I wanted.
2: I'm Debbie Russ with the BBC News. The Nigerian government says more than 300 people have been freed in what it's described as the largest ever rescue operation by the security forces in a single day. Bakwachi Okafor reports.
3: Those freed include 163 people abducted during an attack in February on Woro community in Kwara State, where dozens were killed. 145 others had been taken in Niger State, but authorities have not provided details about the circumstances of their kidnapping. It's not clear whether any suspects were detained in the operation to free them. The victims are receiving medical care at a military site before being reunited with their families. President Bola Tinubu describes the operation as a sign of improved coordination among Nigeria's security agencies.
2: In a vote that's seen as having implications for the future direction of the US Democratic Party, a left-winger has defeated a candidate seen as more centrist in a primary to contest a Senate seat in Michigan. The victor, Abdul El-Sayed, narrowly beat Haley Stevens, a moderate supported by Democrat Party leaders. Here's our North America correspondent, Anthony Zerka.
4: It exposed the divides in the Democratic Party between centrists, the Democratic establishment here in Washington, D.C., that backs candidates that they deem to be electable, and the grassroots liberal wing of the Democratic Party that wants fighters, people who are going to take it to Donald Trump, fully embrace left-wing policy proposals like taxing the wealthy, cutting off United States military aid to Israel, providing government-run health insurance to all Americans, and getting money out of politics.
2: Iran's foreign ministry spokesman says a joint announcement with Oman of a new route through the Strait of Hormuz is being finalized, so long as what he's described as certain third parties do not interfere. Here's Frank Gardner.
5: The deal, which is yet to be publicly endorsed by Donald Trump, envisages inbound shipping to the Gulf passing along a northern route close to Iran's coast and under its notional control. Outbound shipping would pass to the south, avoiding an area believed to be sown with sea mines. That doesn't sound that different from the long-standing traffic separation scheme that's been in place in the Strait of Hormuz since 1968. But what's changed is that Iran's Revolutionary Guards Corps are now insisting on exerting some kind of sovereign control over the strait.
2: It's unclear whether Washington would accept any deal in which Tehran maintained control of the channel. Germany's Interior Minister Alexander Dobrindt has warned about a new level of danger after what appears to be an attempted drone attack on a major airport. A drone packed with explosives was discovered overnight at Leipzig Airport, close to a Ukrainian cargo plane. Another aircraft collided with an unidentified object shortly after it took off from Leipzig, forcing it to make an unscheduled landing. BBC News. Bangladesh's former Prime Minister Sheikh Hasina has spoken from exile in India to say again that she wants to return to her homeland, despite having been sentenced to death there for crimes against humanity. She was speaking to journalists on the second anniversary of her overthrow, which took place during a bloody crackdown against anti-government protests. The United Nations says up to 1,400 demonstrators were killed. Mexican authorities have arrested an American national who's accused of murdering three family members and trying to flee to the United States. Another family member was injured. The arrested man is a former Texas Reserve policeman known as Chad N. He's said to have run off with his three-year-old son after breaking into his ex-partner's home and opening fire on those inside. The professor at the centre of a major plagiarism row in Britain has resigned from his post at Cambridge University and from his college. Jason Arday became the youngest black professor in the university's history when he was appointed in 2023. But recent months have seen him accused of copying work and lying about his charity involvement. He denies the claims. With more details, here's our correspondent, Noor Nanji.
6: The plagiarism row erupted after another academic said he found numerous instances of plagiarism in Professor Arday's work and questioned some of his stated achievements. Professor Arday insisted he wasn't a liar and said some errors in his early academic work were because of his autism. He also told The Times there had been a coordinated campaign to unseat him, which he argued was racially motivated. Cambridge University said it had launched the investigation after receiving new information about Professor Arday's academic qualifications and honorary appointments. In a statement, the professor said he was resigning with profound sadness. He said he'd faced an unrelenting level of public scrutiny and personal attack.
2: Noor Nanji reporting. That's the latest BBC News.

Jet from Paul McCartney and Wings, and I don't know, they're just, it's such an evocative track somehow. Oh, I know, I wanted to thank Susan. Susan sent me a text asking how Cato is. Now, I may have mentioned this a couple of 3 days ago, I don't know, but thank you for asking, and I appreciate that very, very much. Cato, my little dog, who, well, she's not so little, she's kind of medium-sized, Kelpie-size-ish dog who sits in the corner in the studio most days when I'm here. In the summer, if I have to go somewhere after this, I don't take her with me because can't leave her in the car. But at this time of year, she loves the car, and she comes down, and if I go for a coffee with somebody, then she's quite happy being in the car, especially if I leave the windows open. I don't mind leaving the windows open. It's fine. But yes, she is so much better. I cannot begin to tell you. She is back to her old self. I have been very lucky in the vet who took care of her, Ken, in Para Hills. It's a long hike for me to get to Ken's from Harndorf, but goodness knows how many vets I go past to get there. But the man is just an absolute genius. He's fair with what he charges. It's just, I'm so pleased, so absolutely pleased. She had a stomach ulcer, and that was diagnosed pretty quickly by Ken, just with a little bit of background that I gave him about her. And yeah, bang, stomach ulcer, this is what we do. It wasn't easy. He gave me this pink, chalky liquid that we had to use a syringe to get into her mouth. He said, she won't eat it. Don't put it on her food, then she won't eat the food. And I had to inject it into the side of her mouth with a syringe so that she was forced to, you know, like you do with kids with Calpol, right? Just the same sort of thing, but with an animal with very sharp teeth. but I'm very lucky. Cato is so stoic and such a gentle, gentle soul of a dog, unless she was younger and you happen to be a rabbit or something. In which case, she's a stone cold killer. I know. But yes, thank you for asking. I really appreciate it. We were saying goodbye to her. I told the kids to come up and say goodbye. She was an absolute mess, and I thought she was done, because she is 16. But now she's bouncing in and out of the car again. She's just amazing, just absolutely fantastic. I'm so happy. Bit of Angels, why don't you?

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Orchestra and Bombay Detective, which it's a brilliant track. I love the Melbourne Ska Orchestra. I think they're absolutely superb. Since Susan, was it Susan, asked me about Kato, I'm going to pull forward just because it ties in a little bit. I'm going to pull forward the Poetry Thursday thing, right? Because I've got a poem called "The Power of the Dogs" by "The Power of the Dog" by Rudyard Kipling, and I want you to hear this. This is just an extraordinary poem. It's the nearest thing I've got to dog music. I might have been able to find something by Reservoir Dogs if I'd thought about it earlier. By Reservoir Dogs, from Reservoir Dogs. I'll be awake any minute now. It's fine. The Power of the Dog by Rudyard Kipling. There is sorrow enough in the natural way for men and women to fill our day. And when we are certain of sorrow in store, why do we always arrange for more? Brothers and sisters, I bid you beware of giving your heart to a dog to tear. Buy a pup and your money will buy love unflinching that cannot lie. Perfect passion and worship fed by a kick in the ribs or a pat on the head. Written in different times, this. Nevertheless, it is hardly fair to risk your heart for a dog to tear. When the 14 years which nature permits are closing in asthma or tumour or fits, and the vet's unspoken prescription runs to lethal chamber or loaded guns, then you will find it's your own affair, but you've given your heart to a dog to tear. When the body that lived at your single will with its whimper of welcome is stilled, how still? When the spirit that answered your every move is gone, wherever it goes, for good, you will discover how much you care and will give your heart to a dog to tear. We've sorrow enough in the natural way when it comes to burying Christian clay or any other sort of clay, different times. Our loves are not given, but only lent, a compound interest of cent per cent. Though it is not always the case, I believe that the longer we've kept them, the more do we grieve. For when debts are payable, right or wrong, a short-term loan is as bad as a long. So why, in heaven, before we are there, should we give our hearts to a dog to tear? My little heart tearer is asleep in the corner, snoring very gently, like the old lady that she is. Okay, so that's the English literature part of Poetry Thursday done. Would you like some Irish poetry as well? So some other Irish song lyrics, maybe. I think you'll know this. I think you'll probably know this. And if you don't, you are in for a proper treat. You might know it after the first line. Guess who just got back today? Yeah, you know it, don't you? Them wild-eyed boys that have been away haven't changed, haven't much to say. But man, I still think them cats are crazy. They were asking if you were around, how you was, where you could be found. Told them you were living downtown, driving all the old men crazy. Got it? You got it? I know you've got it. I know you've got it. I know. Too easy. I know. But, you know, I wanted to just... And some people might not have heard this. If you can imagine that.

0: Oh no, we're late. We're late with this.
1: Elephants can't jump.
0: What's it called, Trev?
1: Oh, elephants can't
0: jump. I knew that.
1: They can spit and fart and trumpet, tread on your toes and give you the hump, but elephants can't jump.
0: Some people like it when it's a little bit late because, you know, they're not on the same timescale as everybody else. Some people don't like it when it's a little bit late. Some of the people, some of the time. Elephants can't jump, and as a schoolboy, the legendary wrestler Andre the Giant was driven to school by his neighbour, who happened to be the playwright Samuel Beckett. Samuel Pepys went to a performance of Twelfth Night on Twelfth Night in 1663 and thought it was a silly play, not relating at all to the name or day. Thanks, Sam. In 1907, a riot broke out in New York over a play in which a woman drank a glass of beer. How very dare you! Beer mats were originally placed on top of glasses to keep the dust out. Did that mean you had your own personal beer mat then? Might have done, eh? In the Second World War, kegs of beer were flown to the front line by Spitfire pilots. That's properly amazing, right? That's properly... Where'd you put it in a Spitfire? Is there room for it? Yeah, never mind. One proposal to stop plane hijackings to Cuba in the 1970s was to build a fake Havana airport in South Florida. I've got to say, I like that. It sounds like they didn't actually do it, but I think that's a brilliant idea. And South Florida would have got another airport when that particular crisis was over, right? In 2016, a man from Wigan... I'd left Wigan by then. In 2016, a man from Wigan sent a pie into space to promote the World Pie Eating Championship. I wasn't born in Wigan, but Wigan made me, I've got to tell you. Pie eater. Morning to all pie eaters. You may know this one. A smartphone contains more computing power than the whole of NASA had in 1969. The first year they put a couple of men on the moon. This is how far we've come. In 1985, New York City had 2,000 mobile phones, but only 12 of them could be used at any one time. A man in New York makes hundreds of dollars a week collecting fragments of gold and jewelry from the city's pavements. If you can do that in New York, where else could you do that? Like Amsterdam, or where else is a big jewellery centre? Or is it about lots of people and rings slipping off fingers? I don't know what it's about. Talking of New York cabs and Hertz rental cars have yellow branding because Because the two things were founded by the same man. I have no idea who that man was. I don't know. It doesn't say in my factoid. Someone who likes yellow, obviously. Ah, that's enough of that. Get yourself to school. Go and learn something proper. Go on, clear off. This is the Dropper Offerer's Boogie.

Jennifer Lopez and Let's Get Loud on the Big Little Breakfast Show. If you're dropping off and, you know, you miss that one because you're in the queue for the kiss and drop place, we'll do another dropper offer as Boogie, right? I've got Weather Girls coming. You know the one. Yeah, that one. We're doing that one. And I want to do this thing about people who are always late. It's not your fault. Honestly, it's really not. Well, okay. I say I'm never late. Obviously, it happens sometimes. But I don't like it when I'm late. I can't get used to it. I fight against being late all the time. I have to remind myself to be patient with people who are late. And this is helpful if you're me or this type of person. Like, I'm pointing at myself, right, to understand why some people are always, always late. And it's not their fault. And if you are always, always late, I'm going to give you the ammunition. This is not your fault. It's okay. Well, it's not okay. It's not okay, but it's understandable, which isn't quite the same thing. This is the warm-up.

next raining man from the Weather Girls. We do like a gay anthem on the Big Little Breakfast Show. I'll tell you what, it's not the devil who has all the best tunes. It's the gays who have all the best tunes. No doubt at all in my mind. None whatsoever. Okay, so about being late, right? About being late, and it's not your fault. There is plenty of scientific research that confirms that being chronically late is not rudeness or laziness. It generally stems from a mix of biological, neurological differences like time blindness, which is quite common among people with ADHD, or psychological patterns. There's a thing called the planning fallacy, or personality traits like intense optimism and a drive to multitask. I am guilty of optimism, but I always, always push against multitasking. I'm lucky I can breathe and walk at the same time. So these, one or more of these may combine in any individual to make that person always late, all right? So time blindness is really common in people who are highly creative or have neurodiverse brains, and they can struggle to measure the passage of time accurately. Their brains lack the biological pacing that others rely on, which makes time management difficult. I used to say that I always knew what time it was, but I'm not convinced that's true anymore. I mean, like, without a watch, you know. But I think if you've always got your phone in your pocket, and like everybody, most people now, I use my phone. That's another skill I've diverted to, I've delegated to my phone. The planning fallacy is a term coined by psychologists. This bias leads people to consistently underestimate how long tasks will take. Things like showering, getting dressed, driving somewhere. They plan optimistically for the best case scenario. Google says it takes 20 minutes to drive there, and then they don't allow for parking. Honestly, that bit, that thing, I don't understand. You've been there before. You know parking's a nightmare. Allow time for it. Multitasking. Research shows that people who try to do multiple things before an event get easily distracted and lose track of time, sliding into tardiness. I love the word tardiness. Sliding into tardiness without realizing it. And then there's a thing called optimism bias. Optimists genuinely believe that they can beat traffic and get ready faster than physically possible. Conversely, some people are late because of anxiety or perfectionism, using avoidance tactics to delay the pressure of a social interaction. Yeah, I know. Nobody needs that social interaction, though. We don't want to. Nobody needs that social interaction, though. We don't want to do that.

0: Rene Geyer and Say I Love You. Simon on the York Peninsula sent me a text. Thank you, Simon. Oh, that's that was the dog sneezing in the background. See, you don't get this on commercial radio, right? There's no sneezing dogs going on in the background on Triple M.
1: Welcome to the Big Little Breakfast Show with Paul Davis. Well done, Paul. Keep up the barely adequate work.
0: Yeah, I know what you mean. Right, okay. What was I talking about? Simon. Simon says, which means you've got to do it, right, that incentive is the best influence on punctuality. If you offer someone a $10,000 prize, if they can arrive on time, they'll be there. Unless, of course, they don't need 10 grand. Which, yeah, okay, I get that. That makes an awful lot of sense. Absolutely, man. Oh, dear. Well, if ever I do my samples reel, I'm going to put that dog sneeze on it.

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Today's show was entitled, Doing the Right Thing is Never the Wrong Thing.

0: Lewis will be in tomorrow. We'll talk sport or physiotherapy or, I don't know, whatever comes up. Or both. Got to tell you, that man is so talented as a physiotherapist. So I've recommended him to a few people who, and they all say how brilliant he is. Don't tell him I said that. We've got 12 degrees at the moment here in Adelaide, and a UV index of 3, so be careful. Sunscreen your ears if you're going to be out for any length of time. I want those ears looking after, please. It'll get cloudy later, but we're still a little up on yesterday. We're getting a top of 17 today. That's just in Adelaide. Other temperatures are available in other places. Go! Carpe your DM. I'll see you tomorrow.
1: With Moira Alderson. The Nigerian government says more than 300 people have been freed in what it's described as the largest ever rescue operation by the security forces in a single day. The BBC's Makwachi Okafor reports from Lagos.
2: Those freed include 163 people abducted during an attack in February on Woro community in Kwara State, where dozens were killed. 145 others had been taken in Niger State, but authorities have not provided details about the circumstances of their kidnapping. It's not clear whether any suspects were detained in the operation to free them. The victims are receiving medical care at a military site before being reunited with their families. The rescue comes weeks after 44 pupils and teachers abducted during a school attack in Oyo State were freed.
1: FIFA's president Gianni Infantino has apologised for mistakes made in the process of his controversial proposal to sell shares in football's World Cup to private investors. The apology came in a letter signed by Mr. Infantino and FIFA's Secretary General following a crisis meeting in Morocco. The letter said the FIFA Management Board reaffirmed its full support for Mr. Infantino as president of the association. There's been vocal criticism of the proposal, most recently from Canada's Prime Minister Mark Carney.
3: Certainly I don't have confidence in Mr. Infantino after this point. Given what transpired and given the nature of what transpired.
1: Iran's foreign ministry spokesman has said that a joint announcement by Iran and Oman of a new route through the Strait of Hormuz is being finalised, so long as what he's described as certain third parties don't interfere. President Trump and other senior US officials have been talking up the possibility of an imminent deal being agreed on the key waterway. But Esmail Baghaei stressed again that the agreement between Iran and Oman wouldn't mean in itself that the strait was secure. In a vote seen as having implications for the future direction of America's Democrats, a left-winger has defeated a centrist candidate to contest a Senate seat in Michigan. The victor, Abdul El-Sayed, campaigned on healthcare, the economy and an end to unconditional military aid to Israel. In a speech to his supporters, he promised to be a unifying leader.
4: The things that unite us are so much bigger than the things that divide us. If anything, when you've got 500,000 more voters who came out to be a part of a process to pick a nominee, that means that their voices have been heard. And we're going to build a movement that reaches out to everybody.
1: The race has been seen as a battleground between the progressive wing and moderates in the Democratic Party, with implications for November's midterms. Mr. El-Sayed narrowly beat Haley Stevens, a moderate supported by Democrat Party leaders. He'll now face Republican former Congressman Mike Rogers for the Senate seat. BBC News. The US Secretary of State Marco Rubio has held talks in Washington with his new British counterpart Ed Miliband, a former critic of President Trump. The State Department said that they had discussed Europe taking a greater role in its security, while a British official said they'd reaffirmed the strength of their country's relationship. Bangladesh's former Prime Minister Sheikh Hasina has spoken from exile in India to say again that she wants to return to her homeland despite having been sentenced to death there for crimes against humanity. She was speaking to journalists on the second anniversary of her overthrow, which took place during a bloody crackdown against anti-government protests. The United Nations says up to 1,400 demonstrators were killed. One of the leading activists behind recent youth protests in India has told the BBC they've weakened the Prime Minister, Narendra Modi, terribly. Sonam Wangchuck, who held a hunger strike in support of protests by the cockroach movement, said people now had more confidence that they could change things.
5: Every part of the country, people are raising voice, not just Gen Z, but Gen Alpha. School boys and girls are raising their school issues and getting them resolved. People are rising up to remove these injustices in the employment systems, examination systems, more in the education arena now, but actually it cuts across various fields.
1: The professor at the centre of a major plagiarism row in Britain has resigned from his post at Cambridge University and from his college. Jason Arday became the youngest black professor in the university's history when he was appointed in 2023. But recent months have seen him accused of copying work and lying about his charity activity. In a statement, Professor Arday said he did not accept this narrative, but was standing down for his own well-being and for that of his family. That's the latest BBC News.
6: Effect on the Gannett population. BBC News.
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8: Karibu Adelaide ambapo tamaduni zinakutana, ambapo hadithi za kipekee ndani mwetu zinakaa na kusikika. 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

Good morning, Adelaide. It's so good to have you here this morning. This is Local Noise with Sarah, and I will be with you until 12 p.m. playing you all Australian music. And this morning, I have a good playlist ready for us. And we're going to start off local with an Adelaide five-piece who are fantastic. They have been exploring neurodivergence, friendship, PTSD recovery, but most of all, choosing kindness in an increasingly demanding world. I think we can all agree with that is kind of difficult at the moment, but if you practice, it is worth it. It is worth it. It makes it, life just much more lovely for everyone else. So we're going to start off with the Cherry Daisies. This album is full of fantastic tracks, so I've got a double play for you. We're starting off with the killer track, Kill You With Kindness, which is the lead title from the EP itself, and then the Falling Star straight after this. Coming up, though, we've got the Dandy Buzzkills and some Stormy Lou, all local to South Australia, baby. So let's get into it. It's just gone 7 minutes past 9. You're on Radio Adelaide, 101.5 FM.

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1: You just heard from local legends, the Terry Daisies, with a sneaky double play to get us started this morning. You just heard Falling Star is the name of the track, and Kill You With Kindness, which is the same title as their EP, which has only just come out. So huge congratulations and a shout out to our locals, Chelsea, Heath, Andrew, David and Ellen. We absolutely love what you're doing, and also the lyrics and the meanings behind your songs in the EPs are just absolutely terrific. So keep it up. As I mentioned before, we went to the tracks. It explores everything to do with exploring neurodivergence and learning everything to do about that, exploring friendships together, and, spending time in this world with the ability to, you know, speak and treat other people with kindness, you know, in an ever increasingly demanding world. So huge shout out to the Terry Daisies for getting us started this morning. It's just gone 18 minutes past nine. My name is Sarah and I'll be bringing you all Australian music this morning. You're going to hear from the Dandy Buzzkills. We're going to head to Norwood next for this beautiful five piece. They've got a brand new upcoming album. It's called The Dainty Morsels, I presume. And I've got the lead track, I Dream Far Away, right up for you now. If you're a fan of, say, The Strokes, I reckon you're going to love this tune as well. But straight after this, you're going to hear from our very own Stormy Lou. We've got a double play of Watching and Waiting and Older, their second April release, and they've even got one more to come. So we're going to hear from the Dandy Buzzkills up next. And if you enjoy this sound, they'll be playing live in Adelaide on the 15th.

from the Adelaide City Centre. That is the Sundials with Colours, their latest release, and a fantastic one to go along with the Dandy Buzzkills. I Dream Far Away was the name of the track that I gave a spin for you guys. It's the lead single from their upcoming album, The Dainty Morsels, I presume. They're a wonderful five-piece from the northern suburbs, Norwood sort of way. And also the Sundials just have that awesome sax in there that you just heard with their brand new one, Colours. So Sunsick Daisy on the way, as well as some Stormy Lou. We are in for a treat. I've got a double play of Stormy Lou, including Watching and Waiting, which I've played for you over the last sort of fortnight. But you've also got a brand new one lined up straight after this one, so keep listening. It's called Older, and it's a fantastic piece of music. I've really enjoyed it. It's from a fantastic group, of course. Stormy Lou themselves are from around here, so there you go, right here in Adelaide. We're going to hear from them, and then some Sunsick Daisy with Bitter Star as well, which is also brand new. It's 27 minutes past nine, just about. Hopefully you don't have to go anywhere too soon. If you do, it's pretty mild out there. Maybe take a jacket, but I don't think you're going to need it too far into the day. And if you do enjoy the sounds of the Sundials, then I would also recommend you listening to the Super 8, who I've got lined up not too far away, as well as some sort of individual artists from around Adelaide, like My Cherie and Dan Higgins, who I've got lined up not too far away at all. So we are going to hear from Stormy Lou up next. You've heard this one, Watching and Waiting, but you're going to hear the brand new one, Older, straight after this one. And also, our Quizmaster is on the way closer to 11 o'clock. This is their brand new one, Older.